A civil authority has issued a required monthly test for all Alaska, effective until 4:30 p.m. This is a test of the emergency alert system and the Alaska Amber Alert System. In the event of an emergency or child abduction, the system would provide important information. This test is now concluded.

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1: 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The temperature outside the KTNA studio is 57.9 degrees Fahrenheit under pretty clear skies at the moment. Up next is NPR News and National Native News, followed at 11 minutes past 6 by the Susitna Valley Weather Forecast, KTNA Local News, Announcements, Classifieds, and Denali Echoes. So I'll be back here with you in a little over 10 minutes.

It's 11 minutes past 6. I'm Philip Manning with your local news, announcements, weather, classifieds, and Denali Echoes. The sun rose this morning at 7:10 and will set tonight at 8:42, giving us a day length of 13 hours, 31 minutes, 49 seconds, which is a loss of 5 minutes, 56 seconds since yesterday. Let's take a look at the weather forecast for the Susitna Valley, issued by the National Weather Service at 3:31 this afternoon. This is the primary forecast for Talkeetna and Trapper Creek, with additional information included for Petersville, Willow, Chilitna, Broad Pass, and Squintna. Tonight, mostly cloudy with lows in the mid-40s and light winds. Broad Pass, a slight chance of rain showers. Squintna, a northwest winds to 10 miles per hour. Tomorrow, partly sunny with highs around 60 and light winds. Chilitna, a slight chance of rain showers. Broad Pass, a chance of rain showers and southwest winds to 10 miles per hour. Tomorrow night, mostly cloudy, lows around 40 with light winds. Friday, partly sunny, highs around 60 with light winds. Friday night, a chance of rain, lows in the mid-40s with light winds. Broad Pass, rain likely. And the extended forecast for Talkeetna, Saturday a chance of rain, highs around 60. Saturday night, mostly cloudy, lows in the mid-40s. Sunday, a chance of rain showers, highs around 60. Sunday night and Monday, partly cloudy, lows around 40, highs around 60. Monday night and Tuesday, a chance of rain showers, lows in the mid-40s, highs around 60. And Tuesday night into next Wednesday, a chance of rain showers, lows around 40, highs around 60. So a bit of a break from the precipitation over the course of the next few days, with a chance of rain then returning a little bit later on Friday. Currently, it is 57.9 degrees Fahrenheit outside the station here on 2nd Street. That is this evening's weather forecast. 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
1: And now for this evening's news. Talkeetna Republican Ryan Sheldon is advancing to the general election on November 3rd. He is the only candidate from the community running to represent Alaska Senate District O. He's running against incumbent Republican George Rauscher and Democrat Peter Bauer. He says he wants to run because he thinks more young people should be in office. He also explains feeling disappointed after a trip to Juneau last year where he believes current members of the Alaska legislature acted in their own personal interests. Sheldon sees the people of his district facing two issues, high costs of living and mismanaged school funding. He says one of his concerns is that as winter approaches, community members will yet again face high fuel costs and believes it's crucial to address energy issues. One solution he said he wants to consider would be a hydro project, especially on smaller waterways. Sheldon would also work to restructure the school district's current funding formula. He believes this would strengthen administrative efficiency as well as funding accountability. That is this evening's local news. We'll be right back with announcements.

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2: And before we get into the announcements for this evening, we'd like to take a moment to thank some of those folks who support us. 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Annual members like Julia and Edwin Hussey and Joe Richardson. 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Sioux Valley Voice airs live at 10 a.m. on Thursdays with a rebroadcast at 7 p.m. Moving on to other announcements, the Friends of the Talkeetna Library hold their monthly meetings on the second Friday of the month at the Talkeetna Library at 1 p.m. This is a nonprofit group that advocates for the Talkeetna Library. They are looking for new members. The next meeting is September 11th. For more information, you can email fotl.tka@gmail.com. The Strong Women Exercise Group meet at 10 a.m. at the Talkeetna Public Library on Tuesdays and Thursdays. A Zoom option is available. This program is aimed at improving strength, balance, and flexibility for women over 40 years old. Newcomers are always welcome. Weights and instructions are provided. For more information, you may call the library at 907-861-7645. A series of charcoal drawing classes are being offered to locals 55 and older at the Talkeetna Public Library. The course is suitable for beginners. The classes are on Wednesdays from September 2nd through October 21st from 12:30 to 2:30 p.m. There is currently a waiting list for the class, and you can call the library to be added to that waiting list. The Denali Nordic Ski Club Board will meet on Thursday, September 17th at 6 p.m. at the Talkeetna Library. All are welcome. And Denali Arts Council presents Emerging Alaskan Voices, an evening of poetry and prose at the Sheldon Community Arts Hangar in Talkeetna on September 19th at 7 p.m. Six Alaskan writers will share original works, including poetry, prose, and stories. The featured writers include current University of Alaska creative writing students, published authors, and former students. This event is open to the public, and donations are welcome. That's all for announcements. I'll be right back with classifieds.

And I do have one classified for you tonight. Seeking a ride from Western Washington to Talkeetna before October 1st for one person and a 5x5 locker. Vehicle capable of hauling a trailer is preferred. 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And that is the classified for today. I'll be back at 6:25 for Echoes.

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KTNA members who would like their birthdays or anniversaries announced can send an email to info@ktna.org. And today we wish a happy anniversary to John and Ayla Jackson. So happy anniversary to those folks. And if anyone is out there listening and it's your birthday, happy birthday to you. Let's take a look at what's coming up on KTNA here in just a few minutes at 6:30. It's Alaska News Nightly, followed at 7 by Reveal. Then from 8 to 9, it's Hits and Misses with Paul Button. 9 to 10, Alaska's Fresh Catch. 10 to 11, Jazz Night in America. 11 to midnight, World Cafe. Then on to the overnight service. And that is all we have for you tonight for the news announcements, weather, classifieds, and Denali Echoes. I'm Philip Manning. As always, thanks for listening. Take care of each other.

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1: Volunteers help Tok residents prep for winter after a wildfire last month scorched dozens of homes. From Alaska Public Media, this is statewide news on Alaska News Nightly for Wednesday, September 9th. Good evening, I'm Wesley Early. Also tonight, an experiment to induce rain in the Kenai Peninsula gets a frosty reception from locals.
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1: The Muckluck Fire has burned over 50 homes, plus over 100 outbuildings and more than 7,000 acres in the eastern interior community of Tok since it started last month. But avenues for relief for fire-impacted residents are opening up. Governor Mike Dunleavy's disaster declaration activated the state's individual assistance program, which covers serious disaster-related losses and necessary expenses not paid for by insurance. Jeremy Zedek is a spokesperson for the Alaska Division of Homeland Security and Emergency Management. He says fire-impacted residents can apply for that relief until October 19th.
0: At this time, we have 74 people that have registered for that program. So we think we captured most of the people that have been impacted, if not all. But if there are still some out there, they can apply for our state's individual assistance program.
1: Zedek says the state program doesn't cover business losses, but his department is documenting the damage with the hope that funds through the Federal Small Business Administration will become available. He says one of the biggest tasks ahead is removing and disposing of debris from the neighborhoods that burned. He says groups of volunteers are on location assisting with the cleanup. Some are even helping impacted residents prepare for the winter, like Team Rubicon, a veteran-led humanitarian program that sent 15 people to help with disaster relief in Tok.
0: And they're really assisting with construction of the Arctic shelters and plot preparation for those Arctic shelters. They've also been doing some basic debris removal, and they've been working on getting firewood for people who lost their firewood.
1: Zedek says more information about how residents can get fire debris removed from their properties will become available in the coming days. Rain showers and lower temperatures have helped firefighters make progress on the Muckluck Fire, but with hunting season underway, fire managers are warning hunters to stay out of the burned areas near the western edge of the fire. The fire season has been extended through Monday in the Tok, Delta, and Copper River protection areas. That means burn permits are still required in those areas.

0: It sounds like something out of a sci-fi novel, but a California-based company literally made it rain last month over part of the Kenai Peninsula. Officials with the aptly named Rainmaker say they generated millions of gallons of rainfall by flying a drone into a cloud and dispersing a chemical. While company leaders called the test a success, journalist Max Graham reports that local residents and officials say they were blindsided by the experiment. Graham wrote about the experiment in the Anchorage Press and says it all began in the skies above Kachemak Bay on August 23rd.
1: The drone went way up in the sky. It had some flares on it with a chemical called silver iodide and released the flares into what's called a super cool cloud and let out the silver iodide into this cloud and effectively, according to the company, generated 19 million gallons of water that fell, I think mostly as rain, in the Homer area. So that sounds like a lot spread out across a wide area. It's like less than a tenth of an inch, maybe a hundredth of an inch of water. So on the ground, maybe not even noticeable, but according to the company, 19 million gallons of water was created that day.
0: Yeah, it sounds a lot like sci-fi. This process is called cloud seeding. How does that work?
1: Yeah, so it's a technology that, like, I'd sort of loosely heard of, didn't really think it was legit. And apparently it's something that companies have been testing for decades, going back to, like, the 40s. But it's sort of been generating a lot more interest recently, just as areas, particularly in the lower 48, face drought and sort of water supply issues. That's this company's main focus, is sort of operations in, like, Utah and trying to, you know, get levels back up in Salt Lake in Utah and the Colorado River, or to sort of help ski resorts that are struggling with a lack of snow. And so that's what their focus is. But they came up here to Alaska to do what they said was just a sort of test in the summer when the conditions are better here for it.
0: Why are Alaska's conditions better?
1: So they say that they need just the right temperature and the right kind of cloud, what I mentioned, the super cool cloud. Pretty much the sort of water droplets in the sky have to be cold enough so that they freeze when the silver iodide gets released. The folks at this company that I spoke to said that Alaska really is like the place to do that in the summer. In the winter, they can do it in the lower 48, which is really where they're actually focused on.
0: So how is the local Homer community and lawmakers, have they responded to this drone launch?
1: It really struck a nerve, and I mean, or that might be putting it lightly. There's been a lot of backlash from elected officials on the Kenai Peninsula and across the political spectrum too. Conservative political leaders, also environmental advocates I spoke to, are concerned. I think there's a mix of concerns. One is the mayor of the Kenai Peninsula borough didn't know about it until after the fact. And there's a sort of question of was there enough public notice and sort of community outreach in advance? And then, you know, an environmental advocate I spoke to in Homer, you know, has concerns just about, you know, what is this technology do to the environment, or, you know, is there a health and ecological risk? The company says that's totally safe. You know, they say they released 375 grams of this stuff, that's less than a pound of it, and over this really wide area, and it, like, doesn't really appreciably change at concentrations on the ground of it. It's also sort of caught, I think, state regulators on the back foot a little bit. The Department of Environmental Conservation sort of did a review and just sent a long letter to legislators saying there's not a regulatory framework for this. And so, you know, there's no DEC permit that regulates it that Rainmaker needed to get. And so there's like just it sparked this discussion at the sort of regulatory level, but also on the ground on social media. There's tons of concerns just about, like, this company from California came and made it rain here. Like, what the heck?
0: What has Rainmaker said in response to these concerns?
1: I mean, they say they did do outreach. They said they met with the Alaska Department of Natural Resources, you know, before they did this. And according to the company, they presented a plan of operations that said they were going to be doing cloud seeding, and DNR pretty much told them you're allowed to use a drone for research purposes without a permit on state land. You know, my sense just in my reporting is that the backlash and this operation like has kind of confused regulators and also really sparked the discussion of, like, should there be regulations and what would that look like?
0: It sounded like they understood the backlash, though. Rainmaker did.
1: Yeah. And I mean, they said they, you know, really want to do more outreach. They've been very responsive and very, they've helped me in my reporting, like, get information. And it sounds like they're open to sort of having, you know, more discussions with community members, maybe even coming back to have some kind of open house or town hall on the Kenai Peninsula. They said they don't currently have plans to come back to do any more cloud seeding next summer, but, you know, I think it's a little early to know.
0: That was Anchorage Press reporter Max Graham. You can read his full story at anchoragepress.com. Still to come on Alaska News Nightly, a research student in Southeast makes music with environmental data.
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0: The Arctic Report Card has found a new group of supporters. Authors say the American Geophysical Union, which is an international scientific nonprofit, will carry on the climate report with a coalition of other partners. The union is currently fundraising for its long-term publication. The news comes after the National Oceanic and Atmospheric Administration pulled its support for the Arctic Report in August. Rick Toman is a climate specialist with the Alaska Center for Climate Assessment and Preparedness at the University of Alaska Fairbanks and a longtime editor of the report.
5: A lot has happened over the last month, and we're just really happy to be able to, one, let folks know that there's going to be an Arctic report card. That's probably the most important thing for this year. But then we are seeing the path now to continue the Arctic report card for the indefinite future.
0: The Arctic report card has been tracking changes in sea ice, tundra greenness, and temperature in the northern part of the globe for two decades. Over 100 scientists, many of them in Alaska, contribute to the report, which is published annually in December. NOAA used to coordinate work on the report and provide website development and editing, but last month the agency said it won't do that anymore, despite work on this year's issue already in progress. Authors announced this week support for this year's issue from several directions. The American Geophysical Union and nonprofit Climate.us will provide staff for coordination, website management, and creating visual components. The University of Alaska Fairbanks and the Cooperative Institute for Research and Environmental Sciences at the University of Colorado Boulder also have staff who are assisting. Toman says the Geophysical Union is actively looking for funding to continue the report beyond this year. The report will be released at the union's annual meeting in December in San Francisco. The Skagway Ferry Terminal is on track to reopen on Thursday, nearly a month after state ferry service to the popular tourist destination stopped abruptly in mid-August. The closure happened when staff noticed structural damage on the state ferry docking facility. The decision threw a wrench in regional travel plans, including for seasonal workers looking to leave town and those participating in an upcoming running race that draws people from Haines, Juneau, and beyond. The Alaska Desk's Avery Elfelt reports.
6: The likely reopening comes after weeks of hurried work on Skagway's ferry docking facility. In mid-August, terminal workers noticed cracks in the concrete abutment that supports the vehicle transfer bridge. After further observation, it appeared those cracks were spidering, and the state shut the terminal down. Gabe Strong is a spokesperson for the Alaska Department of Transportation.
7: We found that there were a lot of the chains that were supposed to be holding that float in place were either in some cases, like I think maybe broken, in other cases just like not in very good shape.
6: The agency says all 19 of those chains have since been repaired and the vehicle bridge has been reset. Electricians are working to restore power to the float, and staff will continue monitoring the facility to ensure it's ready to go. Here's Strong.
7: Unless there's something, you know, something that crops up between now and then, it's looking like we will be resuming service on the 10th.
6: Still, he says, it's not guaranteed.
7: Obviously, you know, something could happen, and then I'd feel bad if I said, oh yeah, cancel your other arrangements and then have it go bad and have them not be able to get there.
6: The announcement comes just days before the Klondike Road Relay is set to start in Skagway. The event is an overnight relay race. Teams run more than 100 miles between Skagway and Whitehorse in Canada. When the ferry terminal closed down, out-of-town teams scrambled to arrange other transportation. Some decided to travel to Haines and either drive to Skagway or take a more expensive private ferry. Ryan Sickis is the Klondike race coordinator. He says he thinks many teams' plans will shift course yet again.
8: Most teams, I think, had just planned to get off in Haines and do the long drive. And so I suspect that's what, you know, that will always be the fallback if it turns out that the Skagway terminal cannot open on Thursday.
6: Sickis says if the terminal does reopen, it could make for much smoother travel in both directions.
8: I always like to say this road relay is as much a feat of logistics for teams as it is athleticism.
6: DOT is currently working on updating the website so passengers can book travel to Skagway online. Reporting in Haines, I'm Avery Allfelt.
0: The Hubbard is currently scheduled to dock in Skagway on Thursday, with the Leconte scheduled for Friday. Meanwhile, it's been over 2 years since the school in Stebbins burned down. The Norton Sound Village has hobbled along without its community center, and the loss of it is starting to be felt in new ways. KNOM's Ben Townsend stopped by the school to learn more.
9: Ask any kid in Stebbins what they miss the most about their old school, and the answer is usually...
10: The gym.
11: We were just with the middle school kids, and they said the same thing. They miss the gym. What do you miss about the gym?
10: The balls,
11: yeah. Getting to play, yeah. Oh, like the little scooters that you sit on? Oh, we had those when I was a kid. I miss those, too.
9: For now, students attend class in a patchwork of yurts and portable buildings. A makeshift gym with two basketball hoops has been set up inside a tall Quonset hut. But it also doubles as the cafeteria, with lunch tables typically taking up half the court. In the winter, paths are painstakingly plowed so students can hastily waddle from one building to another. The students are making do. At a community meeting in late August, Seven City Administrator Daisy Kachiak told school district officials that the lack of a permanent campus is showing up in other ways.
12: We got to start thinking out of the box for the kids now. Five kids got sent away for juvenile delinquency. Why? We're too busy making money and not assessing the situation at hand, the children.
9: According to the Alaska Department of Family and Community Services, the number of referrals for juvenile delinquencies in Stebbins has tripled in the 2 years since the school burned down. Kachiak implored the district to do whatever it takes to speed up the new school.
12: All my kids have graduated in the school that burnt down 2 years ago. And I'm fighting for my grandkids now. Our parents should be fighting for our kids now. They're the ones hurting.
9: Gavin Wells, an architect from the Anchorage-based firm Burkhardt Croft, shares a near-final design for the new school.
13: Stair here that leads up to a commons area with lockers.
9: He shares renderings of a large, open-air common area that links the various wings of the building. There's display cases for traditional art and room on the walls for murals. The walls are slightly angled, which Wells says helps keep ambient noise down. There's also plans for a 400-seat gym, along with an outdoor play deck that could be walled in and converted to even more classes. The design is just one half of the holdup. The old school burned down in June of 2024, mere days before the end of the state's fiscal year. The district applied for funding just months later, but without a design in hand, it was relegated to fifth place on a statewide priority list. It wasn't until this summer, 2 years after the school burned down, that it catapulted to the top of that list. The district was awarded $17 million from the state this year, but it's only a quarter of what it needs.
14: The state is making us do it in phases.
9: This is Bering Strait School District Superintendent Tammy Dodd.
14: Because the state won't give us the full amount in one year. We have to apply every year for the rest of the monies that they owe us.
9: The district also got $54 million from insurance, although Dodd says it's already spent a chunk of it on the temporary campus. While the district office oversees the construction, the school's principal, Robert Cooper, is overseeing the day-to-day. Cooper started working at the Stebbins School in 2019. He shepherded the campus through the pandemic, 2022's ex-typhoon Murbach, and the school fire in 2024.
15: It's not easy, never has been easy for anyone, but if you like dealing with kids, trying to see things through, have a long view of things, the long view of it. Ultimately, I'd like for every one of the kids to be successful.
9: Cooper says he's concerned about Stebbins' juvenile delinquency rates, but the lack of a permanent campus isn't solely to blame.
15: I think that there has to sort of be a commitment from the people in the village to kind of maybe have like big brothers, mentors for the kids. I think that there is a perception that, you know, as kids get older, that they could they know right from wrong, or they can handle themselves. And I think that kids need direction.
9: Cooper says he hopes one of his final acts before retirement will be welcoming students into the new school. It's going to be another couple years, though. Long metal piles were shipped up on a barge this summer. Next spring, they'll be pounded into the permafrost to build a solid foundation for the school. Bids for the project are slated to open this fall, and construction is expected to continue into 2029. Reporting in Stebbins, I'm Ben Townsend.
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0: A couple dozen people gathered in the Unalaska Public Library last month for a book reading and signing by Ununga author Beverly Morris. The event was hosted by the Museum of the Aleutians. Morris read from her historical fiction book, Alida's Curse, which follows the lives of her great-grandparents, Alida Kachutin Barakoff and Emelian Z. Barakoff. Morris says the book was inspired by the Cuttlefish Project, a collection of oral stories gathered by Unalaska City School students back in the 1970s and 80s.
18: And it was influenced by Ray Hudson, who was a teacher here. And in the 80s, he had his students do oral histories with the elder community.
0: She says one of the stories was about her great-grandfather and a sea otter hunt. A photograph of her great-grandmother also inspired the story.
18: And I had a photograph of my grandmother, Alita Barakoff, and she's crocheting a rag rug. And so I had a photograph of her, and then I had a story. So I created this story around a sea otter hunt that takes place in 1904.
0: The book features woodblock prints by artist Charles D. Jones that allude to life in the Aleutians during this time period. Morris's parents are from Unalaska, and she spent some of her childhood on the island. She now lives in Santa Fe, New Mexico. Morris says she's working on a longer project that would cover several periods of Ununga history, including pre-contact, the 1918 flu epidemic, the World War II bombing of Dutch Harbor, and the relocation of Ununga people during the war.

0: What if instead of using graphs and words to share environmental data, scientists used music? A student at the University of Alaska Southeast spent her summer doing just that. KTOO's Alex Solomon brings us tunes from a watershed in Juneau.
1: This is a melody made from Davies Creek at the north end of Juneau in the Hien Hletini Experimental Forest within the Tongass National Forest.
2: Sonification is taking data and turning it into sound.
1: That's Ashlyn Smith, the composer. She's a student at the University of Alaska Southeast, and she spent the summer making music from complex stream data through an internship with the Alaska Coastal Rainforest Center.
2: So it's kind of a unique way to immerse yourself in environmental patterns.
1: She hopes the music will help listeners feel some semblance of how a young coho salmon might experience these ecosystems.
2: For example, the brown water is more dark and organic, textural, versus the snow-fed, which is more light and crystalline, fast-flowing.
1: The songs represent data collected over 1 year, January to December, in four different freshwater salmon habitats within the Davies Creek watershed. There's a glacial stream, a snow-fed stream, a rain-fed stream, and a beaver pond. Lindsay McCullough was Smith's mentor for the summer. She's a PhD student at the University of Alaska Fairbanks in the College of Fisheries and Ocean Sciences, and she's studying how fish grow and take advantage of food webs within those four different stream types.
3: We collect a lot of biochemical data, water quality data, stream flow data, which you can visualize through like 5 million different graphs, but it's kind of challenging to consider all together.
1: McCullough says she came up with the idea for the sonification project after listening to an episode of the podcast Future Ecologies that made the evolutionary tree of jumping spiders into a song.
3: I thought that it would be really cool to try and visualize the complicated data we have from the streams in the same way.
1: Smith says it took some trial and error to match McCullough's data to pleasing sounds that work together. And she highlighted data more central to the ways a fish might experience the ecosystem.
2: We have water level as the melody.
1: That's the low, mellow bell sound mixed with a field recording of the water body.
2: There's temperature as a harmonic foundation. It's kind of this warm, airy synth pad. There's dissolved oxygen, which is a wind sound.
1: And turbidity, a measure of how murky and nutrient-dense the water is represented as a noisy, distorted bass. The glacial stream is ruled by the dynamics of the hanging Davies Glacier. It's consistently cold. It flows faster and turns turquoise in the summer as glacial melt sends pulses of sediment downstream. The snow-fed stream drains a bowl filled with snow, called a cirque, high in the mountains. It's whitewater, with cliffs and waterfalls that drain into cascading pools. It's cold, oxygen-rich, and can be heavily influenced by storms. The rain-fed stream meanders through the shadowy forest, and it's dyed brown by tannins in leaves that fall in. That makes it high in dissolved organic carbon. It's calmer than the other streams, but also influenced by storms. Finally, the beaver pond is more stagnant, and it's open to the sky above, making temperatures fluctuate daily. It has slow-flowing channels and lots of plant life. It can lose oxygen as plants decompose. Smith says the goal of the project is to help listeners resonate with the waters around them.
2: I would hope that it would help people be more in tune with their environment.
1: Smith presented her project in August at the Alaska Coastal Rainforest Center's first student symposium. In Juneau, I'm Alex Solomon.

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We had reports tonight from Shelby Herbert in Fairbanks, Aliona Nidzin in Anchorage, Avery Elfelt in Skagway, Ben Townsend in Stebbins, Kenesha McLaughlin Price in Unalaska, and Alex Solomon in Juneau. 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Our audio engineer is Crystal Hyde. Kirsten Dobroth is our producer. And I'm Wesley Early. Good night.

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0: you're hearing are from a different kind of remembrance. These people, firefighters, police, construction workers, and so many other laborers and volunteers, they didn't die on 9/11. They died from 9/11, years after the fact.
1: Health advisor Barbara Watts, New York City Department of Health. 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Stephen M. Chile Sr.
0: About a week after the towers fell, officials said the air was safe, but it wasn't. In the years that followed, thousands of responders would develop lung disease, neurological illnesses, and cancers linked to their rescue and recovery work at Ground Zero. For many of us, 9/11 is a day to remember, something we think about once a year. But for the tens of thousands of people who, in the aftermath of the attack, ran to help and found themselves breathing in a thick stew of cement dust, chemicals, plastic, glass, and asbestos, their bodies are still living that day and still dying from it. More people have now died related to exposures to toxic dust at Ground Zero than died in the attacks themselves.
2: Good morning. I thank you all for being here today.
0: This is Judy Simmons. She helped create this memorial on Long Island to honor the responders who have died since the attacks. Her husband, a firefighter, died in 2008 because of a 9/11-related lung disease.
3: I vividly remember our first ceremony in 2011, seeing the names that were first etched into the granite.
0: Behind Judy is a large granite wall inscribed with an ever-growing list.
3: It seemed impossible for me to imagine that one day the walls would be filled. 14 years later, we have filled our original structures and additional walls have been created.
0: 2,862 names have been inscribed into the granite. This year alone, hundreds more will be added.
3: I keep their family and friends in my prayers and know that you now have an extended family who understands your loss.
0: Our story today is about those people, the first responders, the tradesmen, and the volunteers who ran to help in the battle to get the federal government to honor its commitment to people who it enshrined as American heroes. Lynn Hallerman is a doctor and the former director of palliative care at Stony Brook Medicine on Long Island. And she remembers taking care of 9/11 first responders, many too young to be dying from illnesses they should not have had.
4: There was one particular story I remember, a 9/11 firefighter. I walked into the hospital room and this gentleman's got this big, thick, full head of hair and he's young, he's in his 30s. And there in the room is his wife and they have a toddler and an infant. He was dying of lung cancer that just was not responding to treatment. And he looked at me like, how did I get here?
0: These days, Lynn works as a reporter in her hometown on Long Island, and she wanted to learn about the people who are still getting sick and dying, this time, as a journalist. Her local community wound up being the perfect place to do that. It turns out her area is full of responders who worked at Ground Zero. She wanted to know, why are so many people still getting sick or dying a full 25 years after 9/11? Lynn started looking for answers in her own Long Island village, and that's where our story begins.
4: Port Jefferson is a harbor village on the north shore of Long Island. I've lived here for 20 years, but it's the kind of place where, even still, I don't quite feel like a local. The real locals went to high school here and still have a lot of the same friends. It's a part of Long Island where people in public service jobs like cops and firefighters can, or at least used to be able to, afford a home. It's also a place of routines. The ferry comes in from Connecticut every hour. Cars flood in and then out again. Every day at noon, the firehouse sounds its siren for lunchtime. I have my routines too. I walk my terrier, Theo, down to the boat dock every morning. And a few years ago, I started going to a bar workout class popular with the women in the village. It's a great place to catch local stories. And it's where I met Mia.
5: My name is Mia Farina. I'm an ice hockey mom. It's huge, takes up my whole life.

0: I think I should say ice hockey mom before I say mom.
1: Mia's spot in class is always behind me and to the right. She has stick straight brown hair, always tied back in a tight practical ponytail. She's all business during the weightlifting section, like a woman in charge. But she's also hilarious and always holding court before and after class. But one day, she seemed short of breath. I asked her what that was about, and she said it was just her 9/11 lungs.
2: I am a retired New York City police detective, and I was present during World Trade Center when Tower 2 came down.
1: Back on September 11th, 2001, Mia was virtually a rookie, not even 30 years old. Her Brooklyn squad rushed to help. Mia was one of 8 cops in her group, plus a sergeant. 1 in 8, they call it. They raced down the West Side Highway and arrived just as the second tower was about to crash to earth.
2: One of my friends said, she actually looked up and she goes, how far do we run when we heard the rumbling? Because they're so tall, you didn't know if they were going to go left, right, straight down. We just were like, just keep running. But at one point, you couldn't run because of the stuff that was collapsing was so deep. I'm very short, so I'm 5 feet. So it would go up to my thigh and you would feel people's hands and feet because they're all under the rubble.
1: For days in 12, sometimes 15-hour shifts, she joined thousands of other responders and Good Samaritans on what came to be known as the pile.
0: And they started handing out the N95s. But those were very clunky. They didn't really fit. You were sweating. You couldn't talk. They didn't give you new filters. At least I don't remember.
2: It wasn't enforced, the masks.
0: But I do remember, like, I guess it was more towards the media and people saying something's going to happen here in a couple of years from the smells and the this and the toxins. But honestly, I was never worried about it.
1: Mia ended up working around Ground Zero on and off for about 5 months. For more than a decade after that, she felt fine. Kept working, went on with her life, got married, had her son Ford. But in 2014, she came down with pneumonia.
2: It knocked me on my butt. Like, they had to give me steroids left and right, and nothing was working.
1: At that point, you hadn't really had any inkling that you had anything related to the World Trade.
2: No, I just assumed I was just sick.
1: But she would soon find out it was more than just a routine illness.
2: Actually, my police doctor, believe it or not, we have to go to our own doctors, actually said, I think you need to go see the World Trade Center specialist. I'm like, what?
1: The specialists he was talking about are part of what's called the World Trade Center Health Program. It's a federally funded program for people like Mia, 9/11 responders, and people who lived, worked, or went to school in the area and were exposed to the toxic dust cloud. Today, the program has almost 155,000 registered participants. All they have to do is show up once a year for a free medical checkup, and if an illness shows up that's thought to be related to 9/11, the treatment is managed and paid for by the program. Mia got registered. Medically, the news wasn't great.
2: They said whatever was in me was most likely dormant, and having the pneumonia brought it up because my immune system went down so much. And my breathing was like I was losing capacity in all my lungs.
1: I see. So that was sort of a life-changing
2: event,
1: that pneumonia. Mia had to stop going for her daily 7-mile runs. She couldn't even carry her little son up the stairs anymore. But practically speaking, she thought the program was a godsend.
0: I could explain to you what's bothering me, but my regular doctor would be like, okay, and send you to 18 specialists. If you go to a 9/11 affiliated doctor who reads the research and knows what's going on, they'll be like, okay, this is what it looks like. This other first responder had the same issues, and this is what we're looking at, so let's go here. And they're phenomenal.
1: The program doesn't just offer medical care. Doctors are also studying people to understand what's happening in their bodies and why they're getting sick, even now. They found that responders are at higher risk for many illnesses, severe lung diseases, digestive disorders, and certain cancers, such as prostate cancer. The federal government has certified these illnesses and dozens of others as likely related to people's exposure to toxic dust in the aftermath of 9/11. Mia believes the program has saved her life, which is why she's become an informal advocate for it, especially at her old precinct.
2: I went around and I got everybody's paperwork and I said, fill this all out right now, and I'm going to go down and drop it off everybody. So I actually took the paperwork and got everybody registered.
1: Mia retired in 2021. She got COVID, and her damaged lungs just couldn't handle it. She's been diagnosed with other certified 9/11-related illnesses, too, a debilitating form of acid reflux, recurring sinus infections. But she's doing better than most of the 8 other cops she went out with on that day.
2: We're down to 4, I think, now. Mm-hmm. Only 4 of us left.
1: Of those 4, she says one has early dementia, thought to be related to his exposures. One has an oxygen tank for his severe COPD. One has an autoimmune disorder. Only one guy is doing fine, at least for now. Mia knows that even if you're not sick now, it doesn't mean that you're not still going to get sick down the road. She grapples with this all the time because of the one person she hasn't been able to convince to register for the health program.
0: So my husband, you got to love the guy because, like, he'll be, like, when he gets his bronchitis every year, like, horrific, until he can't physically breathe, like, he's choking for, like, coughing. I need to go to the doctor. I'm like, oh, really? You think?
1: Mia's husband, Dave, is also a retired police officer. In the months after 9/11, one of his jobs was to sift through Ground Zero rubble in case it contained personal items or even human remains. Mia doesn't know a lot about what Dave experienced.
2: I guess, you know what, believe it or not, we don't even really talk about it. I think we try to shy away from the topic.
1: I was wondering, why don't they talk about it? And why hasn't Dave signed up for the program himself? So Mia invites me over to their house to meet him and their son, Ford.
3: I'm Ford. Did you ever meet Lynn?
4: Hey,
3: Lynn
4: hi.
3: Ford.
4: Hi, nice to meet you.
1: Come on. Mia warned me that Dave wasn't fond of talking to reporters, but I'm here to try anyway. They live about 5 minutes from me. Dave does construction, and his work truck is out in front of their very typical suburban house with a big manicured lawn. When I pull up, I hear Dave shouting to Mia to make sure I don't walk on the grass. I walk into the house, and Dave is right there in the hallway with a slightly amused look. He gestures to me to sit down at the kitchen table. Their 140-pound dog, Stormy, is flanking my side. We start talking, and I'm surprised how open he is.
4: Mia says that you didn't like her very much when you first met.
5: She was definitely a acquired taste. She is she's a ball of fire. Let's put it that way.
1: Dave is blonde with short, cropped hair. He's snarky, enjoys pushing buttons. But he is also honest with me about why he doesn't want to sign up for the program.
4: Do you not want to talk about it, or just explain to me? No judgment. I just am curious.
5: I am not sick. I don't feel sick. And I don't want to know if I'm really, truly sick. She said that I have to go have a yearly checkup. And I'm like, I want a yearly checkup. I don't want to know.
4: So that's sort of the strategy.
5: For me. Yeah. That's how I cope with that portion of it. You know, all of my pain comes through Mia. Mm-hmm. I mean, the girl is at a doctor every other day. It's not just 2, it's 3 and 4 different things that are wrong with her from that day.
4: So Mia, when I spoke to her, she kind of feels that you would rather be the one sick.
5: Of course. Yes. So my son is directly still attached through the umbilical cord to my wife, still mm-hmm. even meeting at 12. Mm-hmm. So,
4: yeah.
5: Absolutely. Absolutely. If something happens to her in the near future, it's going to be very, very, very rough on him. She's an awesome mother, awesome police officer, great wife. Don't tell her I said that.
1: Dave loves to give Mia a hard time. It's clear he's being playful. Still, it doesn't always land. And Dave's refusal to get registered for the program weighs on Mia, especially because she's been getting sicker.
2: My son is asking questions about it due to the fact that mommy has breathing issues. He wrote a story about mommy being a hero, but he also wrote a story about, I didn't even tell my husband this yet, that said, what are you most afraid of? And he said, losing my mommy.
1: Mia has had enough. Eventually, she tells Dave,
0: it's not about you, it's about your son. If something happens, we could catch it early for your son.
1: And it works.
5: I want to live as long as I possibly can to enjoy that boy. He's a joy. He's a godsend for me.
2: So I finally filled out all the paperwork and had him sign it, and let's get it done.
4: And you're okay with that?
5: 100%. If it had to get done, it was going to be done by her.
1: Dave's first appointment is scheduled for May 2025. And the night before, Mia and Dave invite me over to help fill out paperwork. Much to my surprise, Dave even invites me to join him at the doctor the next day if I want to. But first, we have to get through a big questionnaire.
2: Dave, you just need to do these three sheets you have to do. The rest I can do for you. That's it. Because these are all the mental health questions.
4: Is he nervous to fill out those questions?
2: No, he thinks they're ridiculous.
4: He thinks it's ridiculous?
2: Yes.
5: I can't read it.
2: Oh,
4: okay.
5: You're doing the whole thing.
4: Oh, awesome. Okay, I'm happy to
2: hear. Are you going to read it to him? Did he answer?
4: Sure.
1: Do you feel that you're ill?
5: No.
1: Been getting edgy or bad-tempered?
5: Nope.
1: Okay, feeling irritable or angry outbursts?
5: Me?
1: You.
5: I'm a ray of sunshine.
1: Okay, avoided thinking about or talking about the disaster?
5: Oh, avoiding it, very much so. I don't talk about it, I don't think about it. I've avoided this. I've avoided to going for a medical checkup for it.
1: Okay. Your sexual activity.
6: Babe!
2: What, my turn?
6: Yeah, I need your help with this one. I know what I want to put. You tell me what I should put down. My sexual activity, my ability. No, my ability, is that a zero?
2: That's a zero.
7: That's a -5 because you get an old woman.
1: But once Mia reminds Dave of what's coming up the next day, Dave's demeanor changes.
2: If I remember correctly, your first visit is a social worker. They're going to see if, make sure you're not depressed or anything like that.
5: Why be social worker?
2: You have to. They make you speak to them.
5: I am here. I don't need anybody. I don't need to talk to anybody or anything like that. That's all I want is the medical portion.
2: Your son just said you need a therapist.
5: Yeah, but they're not going to fix me for it, so it doesn't matter.
1: The next morning, I sit in my car in the parking lot of a World Trade Center health clinic on Long Island, unsure if Dave is going to show up for his 7:30 appointment. But sure enough, he does. We go inside, and after a long while in the waiting room with other responders...
8: David?
5: All right.
8: May I have your date of birth?
7: Okay.
8: All right.
1: Dave is finally a part of the program.
9: Mia can now rest a little easier. Her husband will now be monitored just in case he starts to get sick. But not long after, Mia sort of disappears. Lynn stops hearing from her. Lynn has a feeling things aren't good, and she's right. That's next on Reveal.
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0: From the Center for Investigative Reporting and PRX, this is Reveal. I'm Garrison Hayes, sitting in for Al Letson. This hour, we're following Lynn Hallerman, the doctor-turned-reporter, as she tries to understand why so many people are still getting sick 25 years after 9/11. People like Mia Farina. Since Lynn first met Mia at a bar class in 2024, the two have been in touch a lot about Mia's health. But then, last spring, Mia stopped coming to class and stopped replying to Lynn's calls and texts. Lynn started asking people in their class what happened, but they didn't know either. Lynn was worried. Finally, she got a text from Mia inviting her over, and Lynn was right to worry. Things weren't good.
1: Boy, there is a lot of stuff in this house.
2: When I get to Mia's after all those weeks of silence, I'm surprised how messy the house is, because usually it's pretty organized. So I weave around a stack of paint cans and a tarp piled in the hallway. Dave's work tools are scattered everywhere.
1: So much hockey equipment, golf equipment.
2: Mama Bear clearly has been down for the count.
3: Hey there. Hey, Stormy. Hi, Stormy.
2: Hi. I toss Stormy a treat and wait for Mia in the kitchen. She's outside, surrounded by tween boys, Ford's friends, lecturing them about using tick spray on the trails. And even though she can rally in mom mode, it's clear she isn't herself.
1: If you're up for it, I just wouldn't mind just hearing about what's happened. But if you're just like, I don't want to do this.
4: And I don't want to do that right now, because I feel like still. They can't knock it out of my system. This is what happened last time, too. When I feel better, I will. I just feel like I jinx it every time I feel better, and then the next day I feel like again. It's like a cycle of hell.
2: We launch into a conversation anyway. Sure enough, she tells me the summer was rough. Her breathing had gotten worse. She was diagnosed with pneumonia that wouldn't budge, made worse by one of her terrible recurring sinus infections. Antibiotics didn't help. Her meds made her so nauseous, she could barely sleep. Then the migraine started. And throughout it all, her damaged lungs were just stuck, like she could never quite get enough air.
4: My pulmonologist says my lungs are just getting worse, but he gave me a steroid for the nebulizer on top of the regular butyrol I take twice a day.
1: Your lungs in general are getting worse.
4: Yeah. He said after this one, it's probably going to deteriorate. You know, it's going to be worse again. Every year, it's deteriorating little by little.
1: How's Ford doing with all this?
2: Mia's son Ford is now 13.
1: Like, is he handling
4: it? No, he comes home when he's out with his friends, runs upstairs to see how I'm feeling. His friends would come. He's like, no, I'm staying home with my mom.
1: He's been nervous.
4: Yeah. He freaks out.
2: Dave, her husband, has been trying to keep the mood light.
4: Oh, he wants to send me to assisted living, he told me this morning. I know he's joking, but it's just like, he doesn't handle when I'm not functioning for this long.
2: In our Long Island world, there seems to be a 9/11 responder on every winding suburban street. So what's playing out in Mia's house, the illnesses, the strained jokes, the children's fear, it's not atypical. A lot of people I speak with out here know someone who's sick, someone who's died, sometimes many people.
5: Every single week, we get two or three emails, funeral arrangements for this guy, funeral arrangements for this guy.
2: That's Frank Donadeo. His daughter, Justine, teaches at the bar studio Mia and I go to. He was a firefighter at the time of the attacks.
5: I was assigned with a group of guys to go by an excavator that was picking up all the piles, mm-hmm. and as they put it on a conveyor belt, look for bodies and parts, and it was a little gruesome.
2: Frank's in his 60s. He's a strong guy with a booming voice, but he's also warm, easy to talk to, the kind who likes to give bear hugs. Like Mia, Frank has been through a lot.
5: I have acid reflux. I had an episode of skin cancer on the side of my face, and it turned out that I had lymphoma.
2: Lymphoma is a cancer that starts in certain white blood cells, the cells that help our bodies fight infections. Frank's lymphoma is thought to be related to his time working at Ground Zero, even though it took 20 years to develop. Maybe you, like me, have been wondering, how could the exposure to toxic dust lead to an illness 2 decades later? I wanted to understand the science behind cancers like Frank's and other 9/11-related illnesses. So earlier this year, I called Dr. Jacqueline Moline. She's one of the original medical scientists who's been researching the health impacts of 9/11 for more than 2 decades. She also oversees a specialized 9/11 clinic, part of the World Trade Center Health Program, packed with patients.
6: The sheer magnitude of the health effects is pretty astonishing.
2: At the time of the attacks in 2001, Dr. Moline was working at Mount Sinai Hospital. She started seeing responders right away, and many of them couldn't stop coughing. Did you have sort of like a moment when things really started to change for you, when you realized this wasn't going to be temporary, it wasn't just going to be a cough that resolved and everybody would just go on?
6: I think within about 2 or 3 months, when people still had this cough that did not go away, we knew it was something big. Because after a few months, it becomes chronic, and they weren't getting better for many folks. Some people did get better, but for many folks, they did not. And I think it was pretty early on we realized that this could be a whole new category of conditions that were persistent.
2: Moline and others suspected all these breathing problems were linked to ground zero dust. So they did what research doctors do. They chased down research grants and started a specialized clinic for responders.
6: We got that funding in April of 2002. And then within the first year, we saw about 6,000 folks. By the end of 2 years, we saw nearly 12,000.
2: And as the program grew, they knew they needed to understand a critical question. What was in the dust itself?
6: 600,000 panes of glass were pulverized. There was all the gypsum, all the wallboard, all of that became pulverized into this, what we call the World Trade Center dust.
2: Normally, Moline says, our bodies do a pretty good job of keeping big particles of dust out of our lungs. But on 9/11,
6: it was such a massive exposure that our body wasn't able to handle that. So a lot of these larger particles were actually able to get into the lungs as well, for people, especially in the early days when they had very heavy exposures.
2: What they found was that the dust made people sick in waves. Take Frank's friend, Kelly McDonald, who also lives on Long Island and was a firefighter at Ground Zero. He got sick immediately as part of an early wave of 9/11 illnesses.
7: I have some type of scarring in my esophagus from the chemical burns down there. That's my 9/11 injury.
2: Did you also have a cough or no?
7: Oh, God, yeah, for like 7, 8 months. Just never stopped, just every day.
2: When people like Kelly breathed in this mixture of chemicals and building debris, Dr. Moline says it was as if they were breathing in or swallowing Drano. The caustic mix burned its way through the tissues of the nose, throat, and lungs, just like Drano burns through the hair and gunk that clogs our drains.
7: I was spitting up stuff that was like the craziest colors, yeah. And the medical officer came, chief medical officer, and they told us that you're good, everybody was good.
2: But they weren't good. The chemical burns that penetrated deep into the tissues trigger chronic inflammation, like smoldering embers that never go out. When people like Kelly get sick, the embers can roar back to life, turning even a simple cold into a life-threatening asthma attack.
7: To this day, I can't, like if my wife starts cleaning the floors with something strong in the house, I have to leave the room or go somewhere else. I can't breathe.
8: He has 4 daughters.
2: That's Frank again.
8: And I remember him telling me that if they're getting ready to go out on a Friday or Saturday night and the hairspray is flying around, he told me I had to leave the house.
2: Kelly's breathing problem came on fast. But then there's people like Frank.
8: Unlike Kelly, whose symptoms showed up quickly, mine seemed to surface over a long period of time.
2: Dr. Moline and other scientists, whose work is supported by the World Trade Center Health Program, have been getting clues as to why that is. Their research suggests that tiny particles of World Trade Center dust can cross into the bloodstream from the lungs, then travel into the bone marrow and other organs, sometimes kicking off a whole cascade of health problems.
6: For example, particulate matter can get into the blood vessels in the heart.
2: And newer research goes even further, suggesting that the presence of these tiny toxic particles circulating in the body can damage our DNA. And for some people, can set them up for serious illnesses years later, including cancers, like Frank's lymphoma. Dr. Moline says she was struck by the responders who developed multiple myeloma, another form of blood cancer.
6: This is a cancer that people get typically when they're in their 60s or 70s or 80s. And we were seeing this in like 35 or 40-year-olds, which is very unusual.
2: As I spoke to Dr. Moline, doctor to doctor, she said something else that really hit me.
6: It seems like people, when they get sick, get sicker. When their cancers are presenting, they seem more severe. They seem like they spread quicker.
2: It's like the body, like the actual tumor biology is somehow being affected.
6: Right. And it's a little difficult to tease out, but that's just the impression that we all get.
2: Dr. Moline says that 9/11 research is helping us understand the impacts of other massive environmental disasters, like when buildings collapse in an earthquake. It's not just a single toxin being released, like in a chemical spill. It's the implosion of an entire urban landscape.
6: Here we had 150 different compounds. We don't know how they interact together. We haven't been able to tease out which caused which, because it wasn't just it was X or Y, it was X and Y and Z and A, B, C, D, E, F. And I think as we learn more, we're going to realize that so much of it was that it triggered an inflammatory response in the body. And I think that's what's leading to many of the conditions we're seeing now, as well as a carcinogenic effect.
2: All the things I was seeing among my neighbors on Long Island, it all made sense to me once I started to understand the science. The chemical burns from the dust that left people with perpetually inflamed lungs and digestion, like Mia and Kelly. The cancers that show up years later, seemingly out of the blue, like Frank had. They're all managing their care, good days and bad days, through the World Trade Center Health Program. And they all say that having a program designed for them has helped them get the care they need. Frank's in remission and says the program let him focus on healing.
8: The World Trade Center program was so convenient. And I just thought having it run smoothly like that, it just lifts your spirits and it lifts you up. And the billing, you didn't have to worry about the billing. One less thing to think about. Let me just go in, get my treatments, do what I have to do to get better, not worry about anything else. And it was invaluable to me.
2: Right. You didn't have to fight with a health insurance company.
8: That would have been a nightmare, I think, if that was added to the equation.
2: I set out to talk with people like Frank and Mia about their health. But for these responders, talking about their health means talking about the World Trade Center Health Program. The whole time, I assumed the program was on solid ground. But the more I learned, the more I came to understand, it's nowhere near as stable as I thought.
0: Early last year, Lynn got word that the World Trade Center Health Program was in jeopardy.
9: We go to funerals. Then we go to hospital beds. This is real. Doge is not real.
0: Coming up, the responders fighting to make sure they're not forgotten. That's ahead on Reveal. Don't go anywhere.
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0: From the Center for Investigative Reporting and PRX, this is Reveal. I'm Garrison Hayes, sitting in for Al Letson. In February 2025, when Doge barreled in with its signature slash and burn style, the World Trade Center health program was not spared.
1: Tonight, advocates for those sickened by toxins from the massive debris of 9/11 are calling on President Trump to immediately reverse cuts he made to the World Trade Center health program.
0: People were fired. Scientists like Dr. Moline were ordered to stop their research projects. Patients like Mia Farina were scared about what was going to happen next. Mia said even Dave, who generally leans to the right politically, was annoyed by the cuts.
2: His thing was, I thought America was supposed to remember the people that were there that day, because that was what everybody says, never forget. It feels like everybody forgot.
0: Advocates for the program estimate that about 20% of staff were laid off. Patients, as well as fire and police unions, reported longer wait times to enroll in the program or get approved for treatment. Outrage spread almost immediately, including to a press conference just outside the U.S. Capitol.
3: We go to funerals. Then we go to hospital beds. This is real. Doge is not real. Elon Musk.
0: This is John Feel, a former construction worker who helped with the 9/11 recovery. He's become an outspoken advocate for his fellow responders.
3: People are sick and people are dying. But I'll tell you what's killing them even more. The toxic redundancy of having to keep coming back. They have to keep telling their stories. Ask Ray Piper, Lou Alvarez. Oh, wait, you can't. They're dead. They died telling their stories.
0: John is surrounded by dozens of politicians and other responders all calling for the Doge cuts to be reversed. He was angry, but he was also used to this fight. Because while it might seem like the World Trade Center health program would be politically bulletproof, it isn't. Reporter Lynn Hallerman has found that from the beginning, the effort to get responders care has been at the mercy of politicians who don't want to pay for it, even if they don't want to say it out loud. She starts this story with John.
4: To understand how the World Trade Center health program even got started, it helps to understand the story of John Feel. The day after the plane struck the Twin Towers, John was at the site ready to help. He was a construction worker, and his specialty was demolition work. He figured his skills could be useful as police and firefighters worked desperately to find survivors.
5: I went down there because I can operate any machine. I went down there because I could remove debris from a pile without destroying the integrity of the pile. God forbid there was somebody alive in there.
4: John was 34 years old at the time, healthy and strong.
5: I was there for 5.5 days. I probably changed my work boots 9 times because they were melting on the steel. Literally, that's how hot it was.
4: On John's 6th day of working on the pile, something life-changing happened. A multi-ton steel beam fell on his foot. He wound up with gangrene, a life-threatening infection, a partial amputation, and spent 11 weeks in the hospital. When he was finally discharged, he was weak. He'd lost a lot of weight and had to relearn how to walk. He went to his mother's home to heal. She thought after a few weeks of physical therapy, John would be fine.
5: I said, no, I need to get help. She goes, yeah, you start therapy tomorrow to walk. And I said, no, I need help. I probably went through 10, 12 therapists that just didn't get it.
4: John finally found a mental health therapist who did get it, and he found a support group for 9/11 responders, many of them suffering from PTSD. By this point, he was out of work and deep in debt from all his medical bills. And he quickly realized he wasn't alone. The support group was full of people in the trades who helped at Ground Zero and were too sick to work. Some lost their jobs and insurance and often didn't have the safety nets that police and firefighters had. Others in his group just disappeared.
5: And be like, yo, where's what's his name? Oh, he died. Hey, where's, you know, I haven't seen what's his name. Oh, he's in the hospital with stage 4 cancer.
4: John realized that people and their families were getting left behind. So in 2005, he started a small nonprofit to help people pay off their debts. John was bringing attention to responders and what they were going through. The movement was growing. At the same time, so was the medical research. In those early years, Dr. Moline and others were finding more and more evidence linking 9/11 exposure to higher rates of cancer and illness. And in Congress, a bipartisan group of lawmakers from New York was calling for accountability. Responders had been told the air at Ground Zero was safe to breathe, but it wasn't. In 2007, at a House Judiciary Subcommittee hearing, Congressman Gerald Nadler demanded answers from officials at the EPA and said the government needed to support the thousands of people now sick.
6: I have unfortunately had to spend the better part of the last 5+ years attempting to cajole the federal government into telling the truth about 9/11 air quality, insisting that there must be a full and proper cleanup of the environmental toxins remaining in apartments, workplaces, and schools that to this day I believe are poisoning people, and demanding that the government provide long-term comprehensive health care to those already sick.
4: It took another 3 years, but in December of 2010, Congress finally passed the James Zadroga 9/11 Health and Compensation Act, named for a responder who died of lung disease. People like John Feal would now have care for illnesses linked to 9/11. New York Senator Kirsten Gillibrand called it a victory.
7: Democrats and Republicans came together to make sure that we could fulfill our undeniable moral obligation to our men and women who are first responders, our heroes, and all the survivors at Ground Zero.
4: But from the beginning, the program wasn't built to last. The legislation only guaranteed its existence for 5 years. But toxic 9/11 dust has a long tail, and the illnesses have kept piling up. And so have the many political fights. Each time the funding for 9/11 healthcare is up for debate, John and other responders have had to keep showing up to D.C., even while some of them were very sick and using walkers and oxygen tanks to get around.
5: Every time we came down here, 2010, 2015, 2019, 2025, they wanted to be here fighting for the masses instead of being home on their deathbed.
4: John knows some legislators are skittish about the cost, $955 million for the upcoming fiscal year. The program won't last forever. It's set to end in 2090, when most responders and survivors will have likely died. But in the meantime, funding for the program has never been able to keep up with the growing number of sick responders and the rising cost of medical care. In the fall of 2025, the problem got so serious that the program was going to have to stop taking new patients in a few years. This was on top of the DOGE layoffs. So John and the responders once again pack their bags and head for D.C. And this time, I go with them. It's 8 a.m. on September 9th. I'm currently on a bus going to the Capitol with the group. It was 2 days before the usual 9/11 memorial ceremonies, and I pile into a hot bus with John and about 24 other advocates. Everybody's loading up right now. These aren't slick lobbyists. They're almost all responders. There's one child of a responder, a few lawyers. It's a real jeans and T-shirt crowd, no suits. It's a bit tense with people studying their talking points. We get off the bus outside the Capitol, and a retired police officer leads a prayer.
8: Guys, can I just have a moment of your time? I mean, whether you're religious or not, I just need you to be reverent. That's all I'm asking, to be reverent, right?
4: Their goal for this visit is to get members of Congress to sign onto a House bill that would fix the funding issues into the future as costs grow. Going into this trip, the advocates only had 82 lawmakers on board, out of the 435. They want a lot more. John is telling responders to keep up the pressure.
5: Let's face it, in 2 days from now, 99% of these circus clowns are going to come out and say something patriotic on 9/11. Never forget. Let's blah, blah, blah.
4: John tells me this is his 385th visit to the Capitol. He's kind of made for the spotlight. He's brash, provocative, and knows how to rile up a crowd.
5: Just kick today. If you need a break, 9/11 responders, take a break. We know what happened.
4: John breaks everyone into groups. I tag along with a group led by Michael O'Connell. He's a retired firefighter who worked the 9/11 response. He's sort of like John's right-hand man and the angel on John's shoulder who tries to keep John's temper in check. Michael has been to D.C. many times before, and he knows that you almost never get to talk to legislators in their offices. It's almost all young staffers, too young to remember what happened in 2001.
9: Mostly everybody in this room is a sick first responder. Mm-hmm.
4: Their first stop is the office of Illinois Republican Representative Darren LaHood.
9: We're trying to fight for this bill to make sure everybody's squared away.
10: Okay.
9: Any chance Boston or somebody else from the staff?
10: Yeah, let me go get our director of operations who deals with our scheduler and have her talk to you and see
9: if we
10: can squeeze you guys in for a meeting.
9: Yeah, sure. We appreciate it. Thanks,
11: buddy. Thank
10: you. You guys have a card I can give
9: right here?
4: They can't get a meeting. Not at their next stop either. New Mexico Democratic Congressman Gabe Vasquez's office. Michael is looking to talk to Emily, his legislative assistant.
9: Just want to circle back to Emily and let her know that we were down here again from our previous meeting, that the congressman is still not on the bill. We haven't had any correspondence since then.
12: Okay, I will be sure to pass this along.
9: Thank you. I greatly appreciate it.
12: By.
4: Finally, they have one promising conversation.
13: Carla, nice to meet you.
4: At the office of then-California Representative Eric Swalwell.
14: My name's Michael O'Connell. I'm a retired lieutenant from the FDNY.
13: Oh, wow. Nice to meet you.
14: I'm down here to try to ask for congressman's support on H.R. 1410.
4: Michael hands the staffer a book responders made showing how many people are enrolled in the World Trade Center health program, district by district, across all 50 states.
14: For you guys, like, there's 14 in the congressman's district and 967 in the state of California.
13: Wow.
14: The truth is, there's many people still sick and dying.
13: Yeah, I mean, my boss, I don't see any reason why he wouldn't be able to support this. So, happy to send a recommendation to him.
14: Yeah, that'd be huge for us.
13: Yeah.
4: Swalwell is one of just seven lawmakers they get to sign onto the bill by September 11th.
14: You never really come down here and get anybody to tell you no to your face, so that's one thing that you have to understand. They're all very nice to us. Nobody, you know, excuse my language, us and say we're not a part of this. That's political suicide.
4: And John Feel is very aware that as memories of 9/11 dim, the fight to keep health care is getting harder.
15: Whether it's next year or in 4 years from now or in 6 years from now, it's going to be a whole new fight, but we have proven that we're not going away. And while we're getting sicker and dying and getting older, we continue to fight for the masses.
4: It's fair to say that John hates D.C. and what he sees as the hypocrisy of Washington politics. And while many responders say they would do it all over again, rush in to help no matter the consequences, John feels differently.
15: No. Why do I want 8,000 pounds of steel to crush my left foot? I'd still be working right now. I'd still be having fun in life. And I'm not saying I never have fun in life. You know, there's an old saying, horses that go to war do not dance at weddings. And I haven't had a chance to dance at a wedding in 23 years. I'd rather not have gone to war and dance at weddings.
4: John considers himself to be a truth teller, and he's turned plenty of people off. He's not shy about hating all the platitudes. To him, the real way to never forget is to take care of those who can't forget.
15: Nobody ever said, hey, we're sorry. They wanted Wall Street up and running at any cost, right? 6 days later, Wall Street's up, we're the capital, blah, blah, blah, yeah, yeah. But what they did was create the World Trade Center Health Program. That was their apology.
4: In April 2026, with the 25th anniversary of 9/11 months away, the Trump administration agreed to fill the jobs DOGE had slashed. A spokesperson from the Centers for Disease Control and Prevention told us that the agency had received approval to fill 38 vacancies. As of August, they've posted 5 jobs. And earlier this year, after John and other responders went to D.C. to pressure Congress, lawmakers did manage to slip a funding fix into a big spending bill to ensure the health program can continue to add new patients for years to come. Advocates say that's good because every month, hundreds of people continue to sign up. But they also told me they've been here before, and they worry that when this big anniversary passes, they'll be left behind again. I spoke with a lot of first responders for this project, and I asked them how they spend September 11th each year. And while some do go to memorial ceremonies, many others do not. Kelly McDonald, the former firefighter, he has made his own tradition. He goes surfing with some buddies out on Long Beach.
16: You put a rose in your mouth, you paddle out,
11: You do the circle that the surfers do when someone dies. You say a prayer, you throw it in, and then you go surfing for the day. So that's what I do for 9/11. I definitely had survivor's guilt for a long time. Probably still do.
16: Yeah, I think we all do.
4: That's Frank Donadeo again, Kelly's friend.
16: I guess if you talk to my daughter, Justine, the mental health counselor, she'd tell you that I deal with this through avoidance. I don't know if that's a thing. Maybe, yeah. But I'm protecting myself.
4: Mia Farina has also made her own tradition. When that day comes, she spends it with her son, Ford. She takes him out of school. They usually go out to their favorite restaurant, visit the grandparents. But for Mia, all the emotion of what happened on that day really comes the day before.
2: It's weird because September 10th actually hits me more than September 11th sometimes, because I remember September 10th, life was normal. I went to dinner with friends. I was setting up one of my best friends with one of my other friends. So I went to dinner with the two of them. And I just remember coming home and, like, you know, everybody was happy. Everybody was like, good to go. And then the next day it was like, oh my God, was that ever normal? So sometimes I always think of how everything changed that day, but the day before it was all normal. Like, life went on, and then my life was completely different.
0: Lynn Hallerman reported this episode. Katie Thornton was our lead producer, with help from Lynn and Michael Montgomery. Cynthia Rodriguez edited the show. Special thanks to Drs. Michael Wyden and Mark Wilkenfeld. 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Artis Chariscus is our fact checker. Victoria Baranetsky is our general counsel. 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Taki Telenidis is our deputy executive producer. Our executive producer is Brett Myers. Our theme music is by Camarado Lightning. 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I'm Garrison Hayes, and remember, there is always more to the story.

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1: 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You're listening to the KTNA 88.9 FM in Talkeetna. Hey, once again, it's Wednesday night. It's 8 o'clock. That means it's time for Hits and Misses. I'm Paul Button. Going to be spinning tunes for you for the next hour. So, in case you haven't noticed, like maybe you haven't been in your mailbox in the last, oh, I don't know, 4 months or so, it is the political season is upon us. And I haven't played this, I don't know, in a couple of years. And the song goes back to 1986, but is and was recorded about another, on and about another continent across the pond. Still, I would say rather amazingly pertinent to today.

In the annals of popular music, I would submit that Billy Bragg in his prime goes down as one of the premier political commentators in the business. I mean, I think he out Bob Dylan's Bob Dylan. I can't think of, well, Phil Oakes, but man, Billy Bragg, especially with that song, and there's been several others he's done, just brilliant. And again, that was recorded, I don't even want to do this math, but I guess I will. That was recorded 40 years ago. And again, it was pertaining to Britain across the pond, and, you know, another continent in another time. But the truths spoken are timeless, unfortunately. And, you know, another thing is, you could be on either side of the political spectrum, any side of the political spectrum, and you could still see what is wrong with our system by that song. All right, and frankly, friends, that is it for political commentary for the show this evening. I just have music to play for the rest of the hour. And, you know, nothing, no major theme, just stuff I thought might work together. All right, before we get any further down musical pathways, we're going to do some weather. Hey, I don't have current information from the airport, but I do have current information from the porch here on 2nd Street. 55.2 degrees Fahrenheit with a humidity of 74%. As of about an hour ago, the temperature at the airport was 60. Humidity 56%. And I guess that would stand to reason, you know, as it gets colder and nothing else changes, I mean, the relative humidity will rise. Okay, that's me as a former mechanical engineer speaking. Wind speed from the southeast at 7 miles an hour. Barometric pressure 30.24 inches of mercury. Dew point 44. Visibility 10 miles. Yeah, it's at least that. I mean, there's some high clouds, high haze, but yeah, not bad. All right, here's the detailed forecast for Talkeetna tonight. Partly cloudy with a low around 44 with a calm wind. Tomorrow is Thursday, partly sunny with a high near 61, calm wind. I get to drive to Wasilla tomorrow. Oh, joy. I guess it's better than sleet and rain. I don't know. Anyhow, tomorrow night, mostly cloudy, then gradually becoming mostly clear with a low around 42. South wind around 5 miles per hour, becoming calm.

Cloudy with a low around 43. Sunday, chance of showers after 10 a.m. Partly sunny with a high near 62. Sunday night, chance of showers, partly cloudy with a low around 41. Hey, Monday, a chance of showers before 4 p.m. Mostly sunny with a high near 60. And God knows, at least where I live, 4 miles outside of town, man, sometimes the heaviest rains I get is when the sun is streaming through and it's just the clouds burst. So maybe that's what they're talking about. Don't know. All right, where am I? Monday night, chance of showers, mostly cloudy with a low around 43. Tuesday, chance of showers, mostly cloudy with a high near 58. And yes, I am fully aware I am sounding like a broken record. Tuesday night, a chance of showers, cloudy with a low around 42. Wednesday, a chance of showers, cloudy with a high near 58. So here it is, the descent. I don't know about descent, but yeah, descent in temperatures at least, into fall, autumn, if you will. You know, we're starting off with highs in the just barely above 60, and ending with temperatures consistently, the highs, below 60. Here we go. That's it from the U.S. Weather Service commentary, of course, by yours truly. All right, without further ado, let's get the music started again. I always love this song. I think elegiac is the word. You'd have to look it up. But we sing Hallelujah from way back in 1983 from a completely overlooked couple of British musicians who were not really, whatever the opposite of overlooked is, looked at until they tragically had broken up both musically and personally. Richard and Linda Thompson, both veterans of the 60s British rock, folk rock band Fairport Convention, doing one of Richard's originals, and brilliantly, We Sing Hallelujah.

0: Plaquetna Recycling reminds you that many plastics are recyclable, but some are not. It is important to learn the difference. Plastic bottles with the recycling symbol, plus number 1 on the bottom, are recyclable, but clamshell containers are not, even though they say number 1 on it. Number 1 bottles have a dimple on the bottom. Water bottles are accepted, even without the recycling symbol. In Talkeetna, caps must be removed from the bottles, and they must be clean and empty. This message was sponsored by a grant from the Jessica Stevens Community Foundation.
1: All right, what did we listen to? Started off that set with We Sing Hallelujah from Richard and Linda Thompson off an album called I Want to See the Bright Lights Tonight from 1983. Then, She's Losing It, deceptively sweet song, sounding song, with some pretty depressing lyrics when you get right down to it, off their very auspicious debut album. That was Belle and Sebastian, which of course are not their real names. They're basically some Scottish kids. Belle and Sebastian was a French TV show. I don't know, you connect the dots, I can't. And Tiger's Milk was their debut album when they were just out of high school. Hell, I think a couple of those kids were still in high school. 1996. Amazing. Then Girl on the Wing off the Shins debut album, 2001. Just called O Inverted World was the name of that album. And then closed the set with Chain Lightning from Steely Dan, 1975. Off their album, Katie Lied. And, you know, eventually Steely Dan kind of drifted off into easy listening wasteland. But at the time, and this was, you know, this was still in their prime, man, they were a band to be reckoned with. I mean, you know, jazz fusion was kind of a thing back then. They did it as well or better than most. But they had that, you know, that just that snotty attitude that Donald Fagen got across on everything he sang. Their musical arrangements were eye-opening. And Donald Fagen's vocals, even though he didn't think he was much of a vocalist, man, they were pretty good. All right, that brings you up to date. We are going to change gears rather substantially. And, you know, I've only played this song on my show a couple of times, but man, back in the day, I used to listen to this thing all the time. And yeah, there's a political message here, but how much of it translates to these shores, that is up to you to determine. Beds Are Burning, Midnight Oil, from Way Down Under, 1987, here on KTNA Hits and Misses.

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1: 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There's a few staff members who occasionally do stints on the air, but that's it. It's only on the air because of people who stand up as members of the community to be on the air. And frankly, it's kind of entertaining. I mean, if I can do this, you can do this. Call them, 733-1700 during regular business hours. All right, again, what did we listen to? Start off the set, Beds Are Burning, Midnight Oil, birthed in the hardcore surf punk scene of the beaches outside Sydney, Australia, and turned it into something, I mean, just way beyond punk. I mean, not to speak disparagingly of punk, but there's something else going on there. I mean, man, that was a band with talent to burn. Spoon, 2010, written in reverse. Sinead O'Connor, 1987, I Want Your Hands on Me, the late Sinead O'Connor. Kind of a tragic figure, but man, what a brilliant debut album that was. Then ended the set with Who Is He and What Is He to You? That's Michelle Ndege Ocello from 1996 doing a brilliant cover of a Bill Withers song from, I don't know, maybe 1973, somewhere in there. And, you know, the song, the original version, the lyrics, have this vision of creeping paranoia that sometimes, you know, defines a relationship gone sour. But what Michelle does with that, you know, with that bass and that, you know, that repeating rhythm, I mean, it just brings it all home. Brilliant song. 1996. Off of her debut album, now that I think about it. All right, we're going to shift gears yet again. And, you know, if you haven't noticed, the colors are turning out there. Fall is definitely coming upon us. And you know, okay, I'm this is just my opinion, I mean, as opposed to everything else on this show, but you know, our leaves turning color, I mean, on the trees, you know, yeah, it's pretty, but it's not all that special from a guy who grew up in the mid-Atlantic states where we have brilliant colors in the fall. But our understory, you know, the stuff down at eye level, I would match against almost anywhere. I mean, the reds and the oranges and the yellows, it's just brilliant, you know, and all the different shapes. That is upon us, children. Get out there and look and smell the fall smells, too. Just brilliant. All right, I'm a fan, sure. To get us started, going way, way back, the original version of this song came out in 1938. Was made a hit by Bing Crosby, was covered by lots of other folks. This was done in 1985 by Lou Reed in a tribute to the writer of the music, Kurt Vile. Lou Reed, y'all, September song, because it is September.
2: When I was a young man courting the girls, I played me a waiting game. If a maid refused me with tossing curls, I'd let that old earth take a couple of whirls while I plied her with tears in place of pearls.

Well, that's a terrible recording of that. I'm going to have to just boot that. And we're going to have to come up with something else. Moving right along, I got to come up with something in a hurry. Hold on just a sec.

Well, technical mishaps aside, that was September song, Lou Reed from 1985, Autumn Sweater, Yola Tango, 1997. So, to close the show, hey, on Saturday, two of my great friends, Ed and Wendy, got married. Sweetest wedding I've been to since the general manager, Philip, got married to Jenny back in 2023. Beautiful ceremony. Ed and Wendy, this song's for them.

Best wishes to Ed and Wendy. I'm on overtime, way on overtime. 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Have a good night. 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

To celebrate the 50th anniversary of the Ramones' self-titled album, The Offspring covered the Ramones' classic, I Wanna Be Sedated. One of my favorites, of course, because it has one of the world's most lazy guitar solos, courtesy of Johnny Ramone. I know the Ramones were never known for their musical prowess, per se, but a one-note guitar solo. I mean, come on. Anyway, but this is Alaska's Fresh Catch, a respite from whatever baloney the week has been throwing your way, and a chance to tap into some great new music from Alaska and beyond. My name's Dave, I'm your host, and for all of our U.S. friends, I hope you had a solid Labor Day weekend, and for the homies out in Whitehorse, hope you guys had a great regular weekend. And now that we're officially in the fall, we're going to double down on the music this week with a top-to-bottom all-music episode. So, still to come, we're going to hear some new music from Iron and Wine, Juno's Bards of Mendenhall, a new one from Angus and Julia Stone. Plus, we're going to hear from some Alaskan artists like Zane Penny and Medium Build, who just released a new album, by the way. Plus, a whole lot more. But as we continue the show, we're going to keep riding that rock vibe a little bit, starting off with the Australian trio The Grogans. Here's their new single, It's Reasons, here on Alaska's Fresh Catch. Where do you-

Some rock and roll coming out of Juno from the Bards of Mendenhall. That is their single called Siegfried. I'll tell you what, I love their sound. I hear influences from Pentagram and Danzig, some early Sabbath, and, you know, a splash of that chugging doom metal a la the band Sleep. Anyway, I'm excited because they have a full-length record due out early next year. Before Bards of Mendenhall, we heard from lyrical assassin Rowena Wise. She is a Melbourne-based singer-songwriter and just put out her sophomore album called Bad Things Feel Good. We heard Blood Ties off of that one. And some more Australians to kick it off. That was the trio of the Grogans with their new single called Reasons. And just around the corner here on Alaska's Fresh Catch, we're going to hear a new one from Canadian singer-songwriter Matt Bird, along with Mary Bragg, and a new one from Iron and Wine. But first, it's a collaboration between three great Alaskan artists, Joshua Labuda, Casey Smith of the Casey Smith Project, and Chad Ryanvan. I'm a big fan of this one. This is their track, I Need a Little.

Hailing from Calgary, Alberta, that is singer-songwriter Matt Bird. Bird with a U, by the way. That was Leaving for the Last Time off of his Lost in the Short Grass EP. Mary Bragg chiming in with Hi-Fi and Iron and Wine in there as well. We heard California Sober. That is included on the Hen's Teeth Deluxe Edition. The standard edition came out in February, but this new expanded edition includes 6 new recordings, 4 new tracks, like the one we just heard, and 2 new acoustic versions of fan favorites. That one comes out here end of the month. And to kick off our set, we heard from 3 great Alaskan artists who teamed up for a single that came out here in the summer. That was Joshua Labuda, Casey Smith of the Casey Smith Project, and Chad Reinvan with their collaboration track, I Need a Little. And if you're just joining us, you're tuned into Alaska's Fresh Catch, and it's an all-music episode, so you are in luck. In this next set, we're going to hear from Alaskan artists Zane Penny and Medium Build, but first, Australian siblings Angus and Julia Stone just put out their 6th studio album here last week. So we're starting off with a tune from that. It's appropriately titled The Start, here on Alaska's Fresh Catch.

Alaskan hometown hero Medium Build with the lead single from his brand new full-length album, King of Having Fun. We heard Home Depot from Mr. Carpenter right there. LA duo of Justine Dorsey and Graham Epstein also in that set. They perform under the moniker called After. And I gotta say, great band, but with a name like After, it's hard to put into a search engine sometimes. Anyway, those guys are putting out their first full-length album next week on September 18th called Fell Asleep in the Sun, which includes a song we heard from them called Blind. Also on that set, we heard from Zane Penny. He is LA-based by way of Anchorage, and we heard his latest single called Blinded from April. And at the top, Australian siblings Angus and Julia Stone with their song The Start, featured on their new album Karaoke Bar. And you're tuned in to Alaska's Fresh Catch, and we are in the home stretch of the program this week. And I got a short two-song set coming your way. We're going to head up to Fairbanks to hear from WT and the Effingtones. But first, here's Fort Worth-based Michael Lee and the Wartime Limousine. Coming off of their upcoming self-titled debut release, this is Drowning here on Alaska's Fresh Catch.

0: my medicine.
1: Wrapping up the program this week up in Fairbanks with WT and the Effingtones. They put out a record last year called Seven Deadly Songs. We heard a tune off that called My Medicine. And before that, Michael Lee and the Wartime Limousine with their song Drowning. Well, you know what they say. All good things must come to an end. And it's about time for me to pack up my proverbial records and hit the bricks. But before I go, if your Instagram feed is mostly people you don't remember meeting or ads for something you mentioned once near your phone, well, let's get some Alaskan music in there. You can follow Alaska's Fresh Catch at AK Fresh Catch. Come say hi, tell me what you're listening to, or send me an Alaskan band I should know about. I know, I'm asking you to spend more time on your phone, which is terrible advice, but my intentions are good. Big thank you, as always, to all of our friends who listen on KCAW Sitka, on KRNN Juneau, on KSTK Wrangell, on KTNA Talkeetna, on KHNS Haynes, on KMXT Kodiak, on KFSK Petersburg, on KUAC Fairbanks, on KUCB Unalaska, on KBRW Barrow. Howdy to all of our friends listening on CJUC The Juice out in Whitehorse, Yukon. Shout out to everyone holding it down on the west side, listening on KNOM Nome, and of course, a big what's up to the homies, listening on KNBA Anchorage and in the Mattsu Valley. Now, this week, instead of leaving it live, we're bookending the show with covers. We started off with The Offspring covering the Ramones, and we're going to end the show with the band Water Tower covering Post Malone's track Sunflower. And that said, my friends, remember, take care of yourselves. 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
1: Welcome to Jazz Night in America. I'm Christian McBride. To make it as a jazz artist these days, you can't just show up with your horn, or in my case, the bass, and call it a day. You've got to have mastery running in about six directions at once. Can you compose? Can you arrange? Can you move between styles without losing who you are in the process? Interdisciplinary, that's the word. All we working musicians live by these days. And today, we're spending time with two of them, right in the thick of it, making music in the trenches of New York City. We'll tell the story of Kelly Green, a piano-first, piano-forward singer-songwriter. This woman can flat-out burn on the piano.
2: Still, a lot of people don't realize that I sing. Even still, they're like, oh, piano player, da-da-da, which I'm, like, honored to just even at least be seen as a musician at all, be known as a pianist, is a very big honor.
1: And it turns out she can sing pretty well, too.
3: It's incredible that someone so unforgettable...
1: Stick around, because she's got a gorgeous way of tipping her hat to the history of this music and her arrangements. Ahmad Jamal and Nat King Cole, Folding in the One Song... Yes, please.

0: But first, let's enter the world of vocalist Candace Hoyes. She's a talent that can be a lot of different things to a lot of different people. That can be a blessing and also a curse.
1: All kinds of singers. That's me. I'm all kinds of singers.
2: When you're faced with a love decision, let your heart draw the line.
0: For some, she's an R&B singer. For others, she's a classical soprano. You might hear her as an experimental vocalist improvising in a New York City basement.
1: I have a band that I'm in that I love called Night Beauty. And it's with Val Gentil and Mimi Jones. It's electronic. It's completely improvised.
0: Her non-musical life is just as varied, too. She's a scholar, a law school graduate, a lover of fine literature, a researcher, and a mother. Only recently has she found a way to harness it all, every voice, every self, on her latest recording, Expecting. Let us take you on Candace Hoyes' journey. This is Pink Clouds.

0: You heard Pink Clouds, composed by Sullivan Fortner and performed by one of our featured vocalists today, Candace Hoyes, on her latest recording, Expecting.
1: I recorded the album pregnant. I wanted to express how I was feeling then, where I was meant to take a leave from my artistry at the time when I felt most powerful.
2: Yes, and she's going around the country collecting her folklore and done a beautiful job.
0: This is her composition, Zora's Moon, dedicated to Zora Neale Hurston, anthropologist, story keeper, Harlem Renaissance icon.
1: I found this interview with Zora. Mary Margaret McBride actually prompted her and said, won't you tell that story of how you were little and you thought that the moon was following you?
2: And that thing you said about the moon following you, tell that again. Well, if you go outdoors tonight and the moon is up, I forget just what state the moon is in right now, but anyhow, if the moon is shining, you go out and you run and it'll follow you.
3: And so it was arranged. The moon will follow me.
1: What's that about? And Hurston said, when I was 7, I was running at night, and she was running in Eatonville, Florida, which is the first black town incorporated in, certainly in Florida, I think in the U.S. Her father was mayor, and she felt in a time of Jim Crow and lynching and other atrocities, she felt protected and she felt seen, and she was running.

0: When Candace was that age, you could say the moon was following her too, beaming a spotlight. She was already learning piano, then starring in music theater productions by age 11.
1: I was always choosing something precocious. I broke a record around this awards I was winning for singing in high school, like I had the most. My teacher, I told him what I wanted to sing. I was determined to sing Send in the Clowns.
0: That's from Stephen Sondheim's A Little Night Music, a song of quiet, rueful reflection on love's bad timing, sung by a woman looking back on a lifetime of near misses. Not a typical choice for a teenager.
1: My teacher, he said, are you sure? He's like, you know, you're 15. I don't know if that's age appropriate. I understand, you know, many 15-year-olds would have chosen some sort of ingenue song, but I have to tell you that being the only black student in many an environment, seeing what my parents and grandparents had endured and being a certain kind of teenager, I was thinking a lot about social justice and discrimination. I was experiencing it. And like many black children in America, we are adultified in certain ways. And so I think Send in the Clowns, I've always been thinking about growing up and being fabulous and moving on.
2: But where are the clowns? Quick, send in the clowns.
0: And move on and up she would. You could say some fabulous opportunities would rain down upon her. That's when our story continues. Here's Candace Hoy's singing Rain.

0: Rain, with the late Casey Benjamin on the vocoder and Keon Harrell on trumpet. The SWV classic, reimagined by featured vocalist Candace Hoyes. So we pick up where we left off. A young Candace is excelling at everything she puts her mind to, music and academics.
1: So high school led to Harvard. Scholars introduced me to the world of African-American feminist writers, Alice Walker, Zora Neale Hurston, bell hooks, who came to campus while I was there. I had the added benefit of sitting in a circle with an elder and with my peers and talking about really intimate personal dimensions of the radical imagination inherent in Black women.
0: She graduated from Harvard and made a prudent choice.
1: It led me to Columbia. I went to law school.
0: She didn't know where music fit in the picture, but she couldn't ignore it either. Upon moving to New York, she became seduced by his nightlife.
1: I had been moonlighting. So I was in law school by day, and in the evening, I was doing sessions. You know, my family knew. The law firm did not know. I told them I had a family reunion, but it was a music festival one time. I was just sort of trying to figure out how do you make a career as a musician.
0: Every time I feel the spirit. Every morning, as she walked to the law school classroom, she received a signal.
1: Every time I feel the spirit. Something really specific that totally I took as a sign from the ancestors. At the very front of the building in the law school at Columbia is a bust of Paul Robeson.
0: You know, that Paul Robeson, an all-time great baritone, a Shakespearean actor, a freedom fighter for civil rights. Oh yeah, he was a lawyer too.
1: I started to think of my music in terms of an expressive lineage. And I was able to listen to his recordings and watch his performances and understand myself in a way that allowed me not to feel that these influences were ever divergent. There is a model that I can walk in as a thinker, a public advocate, as a guardian and flame keeper of culture.
0: She made the leap to pursue music. Soon after that, she was singing on tour with the Jazz and Lincoln Center Orchestra. When our story continues.
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0: Welcome back to Jazz Night in America. I'm Christian McBride. Candace is living the dream on tour with the Jazz and Lincoln Center Orchestra.
1: Abyssinian Mass with Jazz and Lincoln Center Orchestra. It's my first professional recording. It's a piece that we toured the entire country with, and to talk with the orchestra members, that was what shifted my paradigm, actually, about what I could be as a jazz vocalist. I remember, like, talking with Victor Goines, and he was like, "Where are your recordings?"
0: Victor Goines is a multi-reed giant in the orchestra.
1: So yes, you know, you can have many different kinds of ensembles, and each of them did. Each of them had four or five bands. And I said, this model is great for me.
0: She accepted that advice and released Expecting, the pianist Sullivan Fortner, bassist Junius Paul, and the late Casey Benjamin helped her put it together.
1: I picked up a song from Come to My Garden by Minnie Riperton and produced by the great jazz vibraphonist and composer Charles Stepney. I was like, I think artistically this is where I came from.
0: Riperton trained as an opera singer before turning to soul. Minnie has a stunning 5-octave range, like Candace. Minnie was a powerful, outspoken woman, especially in her final days when she was raising awareness about breast cancer. It's a battle she would lose at age 31.
1: I also love that expression of blackness, dreamy, powerful, self-assured, and very individualistic.
0: For Candace, Minnie represented the idea of the mother artist.
1: Black women artists, producers who are mothers and composers, the ones that have historically not been amplified.
0: These ideas are echoed throughout Expecting. For years, the multifacetedness of Candace Hoy's felt like a curse. Now she wears the idea like a banner, expecting more of herself than the world thought she was allowed to hold.
1: My grandparents, my parents, they'll say in Jamaica, like, cut through the wilderness with a machete. Once you cut through the brush, you make a path for the person who comes behind you. You take a crooked stick and cut it straight.
0: We'll end this chapter with Candace Hoy's modern adaptation of Minnie Riperton's Expecting, featuring harpist Brandi Younger, drummer Micaiah McCraven, and vocalist Nicholas Ryan Gann.

0: Expecting, the title track from vocalist Candace Hoy's debut, featuring harpist Brandi Younger, drummer Micaiah McCraven, and vocalist Nicholas Ryan Gant. Like Candace, our next featured artist also feels like she's standing on the shoulders of giants.
1: My name is Kelly Green. I'm a pianist, vocalist, composer, and band leader here in Queens, New York City. I love the entire history of the music.
0: Don't ask her who her favorite players are.
1: Etta James, Louis Armstrong.
0: She'll just start listing names endlessly. She doesn't prefer a specific period of jazz. And don't ask her what her sound is either.
1: How would I describe my sound? I wouldn't actually prefer to describe my sound. I'd like people to listen and decide for themselves.
0: Just listen closely to your music. There, you'll hear the history. Along with the echoes of some of his larger-than-life players. A playful nod to Louis Armstrong here.
2: The sun comes shining through when you're crying.
0: A sly wink to John Lewis over there. You see, there's Kelly Green, the pianist.
1: I didn't want people to know that I was a singer when I first got to town because I didn't want to be pigeonholed as a vocalist. I felt in my naivete that it would be a slash against my reputation.
0: And then there's Kelly, the vocalist.
3: Oh, say you won't, but you will. I'll never know the difference, though. Based on what you're saying, don't go below the belt. You know the feelings that we felt. How can we make this work?
0: No shame there. Hearing her play piano and then sing from one song to the next, you might think you're hearing two different artists. Here's her Nat King Cole tribute with a Poinciana Ahmad Jamal arrangement, The Very Thought of You.

0: The Very Thought of You, Kelly Green and her band from her recording, Eat Your Greens.
1: So my father is a bassist and composer. When I was 5, my dad asked me what I wanted to do, and I said I wanted to sing. And he said, if you want to sing, you have to learn how to play piano, being the smart musician that he is. And what a great decision that was. Thanks, Dad. I remember the first song I ever wrote when I was 7.

0: like that, and then just kept going. And then it was like, good night, good night, good night, good night. Something like that, you know. I came home from school one day because our teacher, Miss Clifton, our music teacher, she played us a video on a fatback TV of Cab Calloway and his big band. And I was super excited. I went home to my dad. I said, Dad, we watched jazz today. It was so cool. Like, and he said, oh, you're interested. I was 11. My dad said, I just saw in Downbeat an ad for a all ages workshop, summer workshop, Jamie Abersold jazz workshop.
1: Jamie Abersold built the world's most widely used jazz improvisation method. He's a jazz education institution.
0: My dad said, do you want to go? And I was like, well, I don't know anything about playing jazz, but I know that I love it. And so from ages 11 till about 18, my father and I went every year a pilgrimage to Louisville, Kentucky. He started in the top group, and I started in the bottom group. And so my dad is there, like, crying in the audience while I'm playing, like, an F blues. Every year we'd go together, and then slowly we'd... I was going up and he was going down, and we ended up in a group together one year. It was just such an incredible blessing, this community of people who all decided together that Charlie Parker is the best, you know?
1: Speaking of Charlie Parker, you might be familiar with his performance of Cherokee, one of the all-time bebop burners. In Kelly Green's musical world, she likes to take the original melody of Cherokee, scramble it, then rewrite a new one while sticking to the original structure of the song. She's quite good at it, as she demonstrated for her students at William Patterson University.
0: I quickly realized that, like, they didn't necessarily have the language to get through the song, so I said, I'll write you a contrafact. And so I wrote them this new melody, and then Wycliffe Gordon came in as our guest artist.
1: He's an all-time great on the trombone.
0: He said to them, who wrote this? And they all point to me, and I was like, oh, no. And then he doesn't even look over. He just gives me his fist, and he goes, go on with your bad self. And I was like, oh, good. And then he said, send me that. I want my students to play it, too.
1: Kelly's bassist and husband came up with the name of the song.
0: Eat Your Greens. And that kind of came the whole idea for the record.
1: So let's eat some greens, y'all, with pianist and vocalist Kelly Green featuring trombonist Wycliffe Gordon.

0: Eat Your Greens, musical sustenance for the mind and spirit. Kelly Green, the arranger and composer, also playing piano and on vocals, with guest solos by Wycliffe Pinecone Gordon, Scott Robinson, Steve Wilson, Elijah J. Thomas, and Wallace Roney Jr. Lucas Sol Rosenfeld and Evan Hyde make up the rhythm section. In just a moment, what happens when Kelly Green moves to New York? She, just grew a little. You'll see what we mean. That's coming up after the break. I'm Christian McBride.
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0: make this work again.
1: First, as we hinted at before, deeply embedded in Kelly Green's music are hidden cues and subtle nods of reverence. Listening to Kelly's music can feel like solving an escape room. She honed her craft from the best.
2: So Harold Mayburn was my teacher. It was such an incredible experience to spend time with him and Mulgrew as well. Mulgrew Miller is the reason I went to William Patterson.
1: It's difficult to estimate the profound influence each of them had on Green and her playing. She starts with Mulgrew.
2: When I was in high school, he came to UCF, where I grew up in Orlando, and they did a master class, and I got to stand at the end of the piano, and Mulgrew played solo I Love You, Cole Porter. It was like life-changing. I was like, what is going on? I felt like I was not in my body. It was like an out-of-body experience. So when Mulgrew came as a guest artist to UNF, University of North Florida, I had mentioned to him, by the way, I auditioned at William Patterson and I hadn't heard anything yet. He frowns and he's like, oh, that's so weird. Let me see what's going on with that. And then a week later, I got the email. Mulgrew was impressed with you musically and personally, and we want you to come to William Patterson. That was life-changing because, of course, the eventual goal was to come to New York. With Harold Mayburn, I got to take weekly lessons with him. And in my first lesson, I go in, and I was, like, mortified.

0: So I came into my first lesson with Mayburn, and he goes, okay, play a solo ballad. And I was like, oh no, like, I'm very unprepared for this. And he could tell I was nervous. He said, don't be nervous, I'm just an old student. And I was like, whoa, that humility is just really, really deep.
1: So how does Kelly Green sound on a ballad? No bells and whistles on this one. This is Duke Ellington's Solitude, featuring Scott Robinson on tenor saxophone.

0: Solitude, performed by Kelly Green and her band, from Eat Your Greens. For Kelly Green, the woman behind the musical sleight of hand and wizardry, perhaps her most striking attribute is her humility. It can be quite disarming. She's naturally that way, but it was reinforced by her teachers, Mayburn and Mulgrew.
1: They were just all about the piano, all about the music. Just play the music. So whatever we're feeling, whether you feel good about yourself or bad about yourself, there's still ego. And my goal right now, which who knows if I'll ever achieve that goal, but is to get rid of the ego.
0: She's self-deprecating too, especially when she considers that steep mountain she's climbing as a pianist and singer.
1: Sometimes I'm like, are you crazy? Why are you trying to do two things at once? One thing is hard enough, but I just feel like it's my calling.
0: And we'll continue to listen, rooting for Kelly as she carries the tradition forward. And damn, she can swing. We'll leave you with Kelly Green's dedication to her mentor, Mulgrew Miller. Tongue Twister.

0: Jazz Night in America is a production of WBGO Studios and NPR Music. This episode was written and produced by Sarah Gilletti and Simon Rentner. Mastering by Ron Scalzo. Our executive producer is Stephen A. Williams. Saraya Muhammad is the executive producer at NPR Music, and Sonali Mehta is the executive director. I'm Christian McBride.
1: 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And the estate of Joan B. Kroc, whose request serves as an enduring investment in the future of public radio and seeks to help NPR produce programming that meets the highest standard of public service in journalism and cultural expression. 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
1: From NPR, it's World Cafe. Hey, I'm Kaleo, and there is a lot of great music coming your way. And you might ask yourself, can I get a preview of said songs? And I'm like, yeah, I can help you with that. Here's something from Monrovia.
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1: I've got more new music from Biba Doobie. 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
3: Trouble me, don't get in my way. I come up hard, baby.
1: And chances are, if you know this song, you remember where you first heard it.
4: I ain't faking this. Shut up and let me go. Hey!
1: Don't go anywhere. This is World Cafe. Last week, Cassandra Wilson, the jazz singer and musician originally from Jackson, Mississippi, died at the age of 70. She was one of America's finest voices, a two-time Grammy winner whose legacy, especially in the jazz world, will leave a profound impact. Over the years, Cassandra visited us a handful of times, most recently in 2012 to play songs from her then-new album, Another Country. We encourage you to check out the entire session at worldcafe.org. Let's begin with the song from Another Country. It's Red Guitar from Cassandra Wilson.

Welcome one, welcome all. I'm Kaleo. It's World Cafe, and we're more than halfway through the year, and I can tell you about one of my favorite conversations. It was with John J. Lowe, who performs as Monrovia. He grew up in Liberia, ended up moving to the United States as an immigrant, as a teenager. His story is incredible, but his music bridges the gap between West African rhythms and Appalachian folk. You can find the interview at worldcafe.org. This is from his incredible album, Bloodline. It's new music, Field Song.

Devin Gilfillian with Black Dog Rabbit Hole. That is from his latest album, which dropped earlier this summer, called Time Will Tell. Stay close, a few live performances as we go live from the archives next on World Cafe.

0: Live from the archives, it's World Cafe. We're in the vault pulling out live recordings from bands and artists who have visited over the last 35 years. And there's thousands to choose from. This is a good one because it was the first time Pete Yorn made an appearance. It was 2001, an incredible record, Music for the Morning After. And this was the radio single that kind of broke him. He stopped by World Cafe to play it in 2001. It's Life on a Chain from Pete Yorn on World Cafe.
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1: There is a guy who has definitely seen some stuff as a producer for U2 and Peter Gabriel and Bob Dylan and Neil Young. Yeah, he's seen some stuff. That's Daniel Lanois with Shine, recorded live for World Cafe. Also, Pete Yorn, Life on a Chain. 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Here's new music from Nicole Atkins. The new record is called Drama. This is When the Night Falls.

The new record from Kevin Morby in a lot of ways is an ode to the Midwest, where he was raised. Little Wide Open is the record. That's 100,000. Also Bjork with Hyper Ballad and new music from Nicole Atkins at the top. New album is called Drama, the song When the Night Falls. A few more songs headed your way. We're in bonus time. This is World Cafe.

Welcome back. It's World Cafe. I'm Kaleo. This is kind of a cool thing. I mean, Biba Doobie came out making bedroom pop, and as she's gotten more and more successful, she started leaning into the music that she listened to growing up. And that involves inviting guys like Chino Moreno of the Deftones onto her new album to play and perform. It gets a little bit more aggressive. I dig that. Leaning into it, this song is called Sun Has Set. It's Biba Doobie on World Cafe.

0: wouldn't let me go.
1: There was a band that definitely got a bump from being in an Apple commercial for the iPod, no less. Band out of Greater Manchester, the Ting Tings. And that was the song that was in the commercial, Shut Up and Let Me Go. And that puts the wraps on this edition of The Cafe. Appreciate you listening. Thank you so much for doing that. And thanks to our affiliates nationwide who make this show possible. We produce this program from WXPN at the University of Pennsylvania in Philadelphia. I'm Stephen Kaleo, contributing host. This has been World Cafe from NPR.
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Welcome one, welcome all. I'm Kaleo. It's World Cafe. Coming up in a little bit, a session with Nate Amos of This Is Lorelei. He has a new record due out at the end of the week. It's called The Singer in My Band. He says it's his road album, all of these songs written from the road, and a lot of character studies. Check out this song, Billy Came Back. It's This Is Lorelei on World Cafe.

She's Leaving You. It's MJ Lenderman on World Cafe and also Geese 100 Horses. Both of those bands notable because they are artists who have covered This Is Lorelei, the musical project of Nate Amos, who you heard at the top. His new record is called The Singer in My Band. It is due out on Friday, and that song's on the record, Billy Came Back. Up next, a session from earlier this year with This Is Lorelei, including live performances. That's next on World Cafe.

Welcome one, welcome all. I am Kaleo. You're listening to an encore edition of World Cafe. This session is from early in 2026, January, I believe. I had a chance to sit down with Nate Amos, who came into the studio to play songs from his band, This Is Lorelei. Now, he's got a new record coming, but this is him talking about his most recent album that's already out called Hollow Boy. It's where he took old songs from his back catalog and tried to make a new album and make it sound cohesive. That's the type of challenge he's interested in. We'll talk about why he challenged himself that way and what it means to have people like MJ Lenderman and Cameron Winter of Geese covering his songs. That's in a moment, but first, let's get into the studio for a live performance. It's I Can't Fall from This Is Lorelei.

0: Recorded live on World Cafe, it's This Is Lorelei with I Can't Fall. It's the opening track from the new album Hollow Boy. My guest today is Nate Amos, who performs as This Is Lorelei. Nate, so nice to meet. Welcome to World Cafe.
1: Thanks for having me.
0: It's important to sort of give the context for this record. It is your new album, but you also call it a sorta album.
1: Yeah.
0: New but old. These are re-recordings of songs from your back catalog.
1: Yeah.
0: Can you walk me through why you wanted to give this batch of 10 songs a new life?
1: Well, it's something I've been interested in doing for a while, and it was just kind of a new sort of project, because it's kind of like the opposite of how I've always worked with Lorelei, which is to write really quickly and to kind of try to use production to create variety within the songs, because they're all being written at the same time.
0: Mm-hmm.
1: So the idea of taking a group of songs written over a really long period of time and flipping the process so that you're trying to produce it and record it in a way that it all gets glued together, it seemed like just seemed like fun.
0: Well, I mean, it's fun because you have a pretty deep well to pull from. There are over 30 EPs in the This Is Lorelei catalog. I mean, the obvious question is, how did you pick the songs? Was there a specific theme? How did they raise their hand for a re-recording?
1: Well, honestly, I mean, again, one of the defining things about Lorelei that makes the project what it is the speed at which things are written, generally, which is almost kind of improvisational.
0: Mm-hmm.
1: And when everything's already written, you can't really do that. So the only way I could kind of fit that element of improvisation into this project was to just choose the songs really quickly without really thinking about it.
0: So the same way you the same way you practice your songwriting craft a little bit, which is very quickly.
1: Yeah, just try to think about things as little as possible and have it be all instinct and reflex.
0: This is World Cafe. We're talking with Nate Amos of This Is Lorelei. The new album is called Hollow Boy. I want to talk about the title track. We're going to get into a performance in a bit. But before we hear it, check out the original from 2015.

0: Okay, so that's a bit of Hollow Boy from This Is Lorelei, your original track from 2015. So, yeah, you said this is kind of the song that sort of like This Is Lorelei became bigger than just the thing. It's your project, your band, committing to it. What was life like back then? I'm guessing you were in Chicago still?
1: Yeah. I lived in a basement with my friend Mark. We had turned it into two bedrooms and a practice room by hanging blankets from the ceiling with thumbtacks. And we were in this kind of mode where we were kind of in a loose music making, not a competition, but we had kind of like a pact to like make a certain amount of music each month. And yeah, it's kind of all I had going on, trying to be quiet while he was recording, trying to get him to be quiet while I was recording, and just making music all day, just scraping together like $200 a month for rent, living in this basement.
0: Mm-hmm. So with Hollow Boy this time around, what do you think came out differently?
1: You know, I'm not sure, because I still haven't gone back and listened to the original version of the song. I think it's pretty close. I'd say, you know, I probably sound 10 years older.
0: I was going to say the vocals are what, stand out. Like, you definitely have you occupy a different register. And it's not, there's a confidence there that you can hear, I think, in the newer.
1: Yeah, well, I've just sung so much more at this point. I've gotten more comfortable singing. That's definitely from a period of time where I was way more self-conscious about my voice, and I just had not practiced singing as much, at least not in the, you know, lead singer capacity.
0: Yeah. Well, we're going to hear a live recording in studio of Hollow Boy. It's This Is Lorelei here on World Cafe.

0: recorded live here in Philadelphia. It's This Is Lorelei with the performance of Hollow Boy. It's the title track to the new album from This Is Lorelei. Nate Amos is my guest. I'm Kaleo. This is World Cafe. You said something in an interview, and I think you've brought this up more than once, that try as you might, every song you write is either a bluegrass song or a lullaby.
1: Yeah. I think...
0: Help me unpack that.
1: I think with some exceptions, I really think that is true, and they're dressed up in different ways. And I guess I don't really have any proof other than I wrote the song, so I know.
0: After reading that and going back to the album, I played a game. Is it a lullaby or a bluegrass song? And you know what? It holds. Like, I think they definitely fall into the two camps. What would you say is something that makes the two of them different?
1: I think rather than it being anything specifically with theory, it's more a question of intent. A lullaby being like a song of intended comfort, I guess. And a bluegrass song being anything else. That's mostly just because I grew up surrounded by bluegrass music, and there's a very particular quality to melody in bluegrass that I think is just kind of more deeply ingrained in my brain than anything else. The mark of a perfect song is it working well in any genre that you throw at it. Like, the more different ways a song can still function at like a core level, the better of a song you've written.
0: Yeah. This is World Cafe. We're talking with Nate Amos of This Is Lorelei. The new album is called Hollow Boy. Where's your love now? Lullaby? It feels like a lullaby, maybe because of the melody in the beginning.
1: Yeah. No, that's... You know, no, I'm going to say that's a bluegrass song more than a lullaby.
0: Can you walk me through a little bit about like what was going through your head while you were writing this song?
1: Honestly, I wrote and recorded that song in like 2 hours, and I remember next to nothing about the process. I just was making a song.
0: Do you have a sense of when you've got a song, if you've got that many songs, like what's good, what's not good, like when you have that much material?
1: Yeah, I mean, I think the thing for me is like you have to write the bad songs too. Because at least for me, like if I'm stuck on a song that I know isn't good, I either have to see it through to the end or I have to delete all traces of it from my computer or whatever and do my best to just forget about it. But a lot of the time, if I do that, it ends up haunting me and I just end up remaking it. And then I still know it's bad, but I still have to do it anyway. So you have to write and make the bad songs too, just to get rid of them. And then you worry about what to do with it later. But it's gotta be done.
0: It's gotta be done.
1: Yeah.
0: We gotta hear a live recording. It has to be done right now. This is Lorelei with Where's Your Love Now here on World Cafe.

Recorded live in studio in January of 2026. That's Where's Your Love Now from This Is Lorelei. We're talking with Nate Amos of This Is Lorelei, and after the break, he'll talk about his success and what it feels like to have other big artists cover his songs. That's next on World Cafe.

0: Welcome back to this encore edition of World Cafe. Nate Amos fronts This Is Lorelei. They've got a new record due out at the end of the week. It's called The Singer in My Band. So we're listening back to our conversation from earlier this year.
1: Both of your projects, both of your bands are getting a lot of attention. You've got folks like MJ Lenderman, Waxahachie, and Cameron Winter of Geese covering your songs. Like, what does this moment feel like for you right now?
2: Busy. I mean, it's really cool. Honestly, specifically with the covers, like that's kind of an incredible thing to see because, you know, as a writer, that's kind of the dream is to see one of your songs, you know, leave the nest and go up and have like a life of its own and function. Again, going back to the thing where like, if a song works in a bunch of different genres, that's a mark of a good song. So seeing a song go off into the world and kind of continue to live on its own without being attached to your own version of it is kind of like the most gratifying possible thing as a writer, I think.
1: Yeah.
2: So that's incredibly cool to me.
1: Nate Amos is my guest here on World Cafe. He performs as This Is Lorelei. We have one more song to get to, performance of Dancing in the Club. And I want to talk about your vocals on the album version. I want our audience to hear it. Take a listen.

0: You know, I find the character arc of Auto-Tune to be very, very interesting. In its beginning days, it was discreetly used, and as it's evolved, it's become more of an artistic choice. It's an intentional choice. Was it an intentional choice for this song? Why did you want to use Auto-Tune?
1: To fit with it thematically. So actually, if you go far enough back, I think the first time it was used was intentionally as an effect. So when I first knew about it as a kid, because my dad had a home Pro Tool set up and he had it. No one was even calling it Auto-Tune. It was just called the Cher effect from
0: Believe.
1: From Believe.
0: Yeah.

0: And this was, I think I was thinking like thematically with the club thing, and I put it on there because of the Cher song.
1: It's totally, I mean, there are a lot of auto-tune heroes out there. You got your T-Pain, you got your Owl Cities and Charlie XCX's, but yeah, I think Cher's the OG. In terms of it, Melodyne used to be done to discreetly correct people's performances so that you didn't, you know, but then with Cher, she actually used it to create, this weird sort of like...
0: Well, it's an effect just like, you know, reverb or distortion or anything else.
1: Yeah. So this was the song that you and MJ re-recorded, and I think it might have been Cameron or Waxahachie who covered this as well, but why do you think like Dancing in the Club sort of resonates outward, you know, and like musicians want to play it?
0: I was intentionally trying to write a song that could potentially get picked up and covered by a bigger artist. That was the only time I've ever written a song primarily thinking about that. So
1: of all the songs you wrote, the one you're like, you know, this would be good because if someone covered it, it would really work.
0: Well,
1: and
0: it wasn't even like noticing it after I made it. Like from the get-go, I had like the bare bones, like the melody for that song, and the goal was to write something that would maybe get picked up by somebody someday.
1: When you're doing that with intentionality, are you thinking like major chords or the simplest melody that people can sing along to? Is there certain things that you look to when you're writing a song like that?
0: Catchy and fast, which is funny because the cover of it is not fast. But also, something with that album in particular that I was really focusing on was I think the songs that, at least for me, the songs that stick with me the most are songs where it would sound just as complete if someone is singing just the melody, like walking through the woods by themselves, as it feels with a chord progression, full production and stuff. So part of it was trying to make the melody such that it didn't need anything else. Even just as a melody, it could stand on its own.
1: We'll hear a live recording of it right now. This is Lorelei, Dancing in the Club, here on World Cafe.

0: Recorded live for World Cafe, it's Dancing in the Club. It's from This Is Lorelei. The new album is available now. It is called Hollow Boy. Nate, this was fun. Thank you so much for doing this. Congratulations on all the success. Please come back and see us again soon.
1: Thanks so much. Thanks for having me.
0: You got it.
1: See you soon.
0: Wrapping up that session with Nate Amos, and This Is Lorelei. New album is due out on Friday. It is called The Singer in My Band. Thanks to Nate Amos. Thanks to our producer, Miguel Perez, for his work on the session. And if you want to see video footage of it, you can find it on our YouTube channel. Just search for World Cafe. And while you're there, like and subscribe. REM now, it's Fall on Me.

0: That song went to number one in 1967, and it wasn't even sung by a member of the band. Greg Munford was a friend of Strawberry Alarm Clock, just hanging out in the recording sessions, and they said, "You sing this." Incense and Peppermints puts the wraps on this edition of The Cafe. We make this show from WXPN at the University of Pennsylvania in Philadelphia. Thanks so much for listening to World Cafe from NPR.
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1: From NPR, it's World Cafe. Hey, I'm Kaleo, and there is a lot of great music coming your way. And you might ask yourself, can I get a preview of said songs? And I'm like, yeah, I can help you with that. Here's something from Monrovia.
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1: I've got more new music from Biba Doobie. 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
3: Trouble me, don't get in my way. I come upon me.
1: And chances are, if you know this song, you remember where you first heard it.
4: I ain't freaking, I ain't faking this. I ain't freaking, I ain't faking this. I ain't freaking, I ain't faking this. Shut up and let me go. Hey!
1: Don't go anywhere. This is World Cafe. Last week, Cassandra Wilson, the jazz singer and musician originally from Jackson, Mississippi, died at the age of 70. She was one of America's finest voices, a two-time Grammy winner whose legacy, especially in the jazz world, will leave a profound impact. Over the years, Cassandra visited us a handful of times, most recently in 2012 to play songs from her then new album, Another Country. We encourage you to check out the entire session at worldcafe.org. Let's begin with the song from Another Country. It's Red Guitar from Cassandra Wilson.

0: red guitar.
1: Welcome one, welcome all. I'm Kaleo. It's World Cafe, and we're halfway through. We're more than halfway through the year, and I can tell you about one of my favorite conversations. It was with John J. Lowe, who performs as Monrovia. He grew up in Liberia, ended up moving to the United States as an immigrant as a teenager. His story is incredible, but his music bridges the gap between West African rhythms and Appalachian folk. You can find the interview at worldcafe.org. This is from his incredible album, Bloodline. It's new music, Field Song.

Devin Gilfillian with Black Dog Rabbit Hole. That is from his latest album, which dropped earlier this summer, called Time Will Tell. Stay close, a few live performances as we go live from the archives next on World Cafe.

0: Live from the archives, it's World Cafe. We're in the vault pulling out live recordings from bands and artists who have visited over the last 35 years. There's thousands to choose from. This is a good one because it was the first time Pete Yorn made an appearance. It was 2001, an incredible record, Music for the Morning After, and this was the radio single that kind of broke him. He stopped by World Cafe to play it in 2001. It's Life on a Chain from Pete Yorn on World Cafe.
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0: Thank you.
1: There is a guy who has definitely seen some stuff as a producer for U2 and Peter Gabriel and Bob Dylan and Neil Young. Yeah, he's seen some stuff. That's Daniel Lanois with Shine, recorded live for World Cafe. Also, Pete Yorn, Life on a Chain. 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Here's new music from Nicole Atkins. The new record is called Drama. This is When the Night Falls.

The new record from Kevin Morby in a lot of ways is an ode to the Midwest, where he was raised. Little Wide Open is the record. That's 100,000. Also Bjork with Hyper Ballad and new music from Nicole Atkins at the top. New album is called Drama, the song When the Night Falls. A few more songs headed your way. We're in bonus time. This is World Cafe.

Welcome back. It's World Cafe. I'm Kaleo. This is kind of a cool thing. I mean, Biba Doobie came out making bedroom pop, and as she's gotten more and more successful, she started leaning into the music that she listened to growing up. And that involves inviting guys like Chino Moreno of the Deftones onto her new album to play and perform. It gets a little bit more aggressive. I dig that. Leaning into it, this song is called Sun Has Set. It's Biba Doobie on World Cafe.

0: let me go.
1: There was a band that definitely got a bump from being in an Apple commercial for the iPod, no less. Band out of Greater Manchester, the Ting Tings. And that was the song that was in the commercial, Shut Up and Let Me Go. And that puts the wraps on this edition of The Cafe. Appreciate you listening. Thank you so much for doing that. And thanks to our affiliates nationwide who make this show possible. We produce this program from WXPN at the University of Pennsylvania in Philadelphia. I'm Stephen Kaleo, contributing host. This has been World Cafe from NPR.
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You are tuned to KTNA Talkeetna 88.9 FM, and it is Thursday, the 10th day of September, about 17 minutes before the hour of 8 o'clock. I'm Tricia Costello, your host, bringing you this morning's weather, the news, Denali Echoes announcements, and kind of tell you what's up on programming coming later today. The weather forecast was updated at 641 by the National Weather Service out of Anchorage. Primarily, we have information for those of us right here in Talkeetna and across the way in Trapper Creek. Additional information is included for those of you out in Petersville, Willow, Chilitna, Broadpass, and Squatna. Well, first of all, it is 40 degrees on the nose, according to our thermometer here. And that's here on 2nd Street and beautiful downtown Talkeetna. The sky has some very high clouds that are kind of puffy and moving around. Little patches of blue poking in there. Seems kind of dry-ish. Still puddles, but the roads seem like they're getting a little bit less wet. And that'll continue because today we get partly sunny skies. Highs will be around 60 with light winds. Chilitna, a chance of rain showers. Same in Broadpass. And up in Broadpass, your highs will just get around 50 with southwest winds to 10. Tonight, expect mostly cloudy skies overhead. Lows in the mid-40s with light winds. Partly sunny again on Friday. Highs around 60 and light winds. Friday night, a chance of rain, lows mid-40s, light winds. Rain likely will be in Chilitna Friday night, and Broadpass, you definitely seem like you're going to get rain. And then we get rain likely Saturday. High still around 60, so feeling a little bit on the warm side, light winds. Petersville and Squatna, chance of rain on Saturday, and Chilitna and Broadpass, just plain rain. The extended forecast for Talkeetna, mostly cloudy on Saturday night, lows mid-40s. Back to partly sunny on Sunday, highs around 60. Rain showers come in on Sunday night, lows in the mid-40s. Rain showers on Monday, highs around 60 still. Chance of rain showers Monday night, lows mid-40s. Rain showers likely on Tuesday, highs around 60, and rain showers Tuesday night, Wednesday. Again, lows mid-40s, and it'll cool off just a little bit, highs in the mid-50s by next week. Not too bad, you know, a little bit of sunshine in there goes a long way. And with that said, again, it's 40 degrees outside the studio. The sun already rose at 7:13 this morning. It will set at 8:39 p.m. tonight. Gives us 13 hours, 25 minutes, 53 seconds of day length, 5-minute, 56-second loss since yesterday. Back in a flash with the day's news.

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1: And welcome back at 7:47 on this Thursday, September 10th. Time for the KTNA Morning News. Talkeetna Republican Ryan Sheldon is advancing to the general election on November 3rd. He's the only candidate from the community running to represent Alaska Senate District O. He's running against incumbent Republican George Rauscher and Democrat Peter Bauer. He says he wanted to run because he thinks more young people should be in office. He also explains feeling disappointed after a trip to Juneau last year, where he believes current members of the Alaska legislature acted in their own personal interests. Sheldon sees the people of his district facing two issues: high cost of living and mismanaged school funding. He says one of his concerns is that as winter approaches, community members will yet again face high fuel costs and believes it's crucial to address energy issues. One solution that he wants to consider would be a hydro project, especially on smaller waterways. Sheldon would also work to restructure the school district's current funding formula. He believes this would strengthen administrative efficiency as well as funding accountability. And that looks like all for that news story, and that's all in the file. I will be back in just a moment. There actually are no Denali Echoes, but I'll be back and tell you about them a little bit and then move on into announcements and classifieds.

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0: 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Sustaining members like Anya and Pete Redano and Scott and Lori Holcomb. Businesses such as Denali Brewing Company and volunteers such as Sharon Montanino. Thank you all very much for all that you do. And you do a lot. Many hats. We also have a birthday calendar that's offered as a benefit to our members. KTNA members who would like their birthdays or anniversaries announced can send an email to info@ktna.org. And we're in a little bit of a dry spell starting today, tomorrow, Saturday, Sunday, Monday, Tuesday. We've got someone on Wednesday, and then we've got like a jackpot on Thursday, next Thursday, a week from now. So we'll just save that for a little bit later. Let me get back to, I'm just having the darndest time with this mouse today. It does not want to track on anything. So you've heard some little bloopers, some timing. I'm a little off on my timing because I can't get the mouse where I need to go. All right, I'll be back in just a minute, and we'll launch into our announcements.
1: 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Tune in on Thursday. Let's see if we're on the same wavelength.
0: All right, that is one of the shows that happens on Thursdays, and as I'm sitting here, I'm watching more blue sky open up above town, so I think we're going to have one of those really pretty fall days. We're going to move into our announcements. 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Classifieds are for nonprofits as well as individual needs. 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Sioux Valley Voice airs live this morning at 10 a.m. and then rebroadcast at 7 p.m. And that's every Thursday. The Friends of the Talkeetna Library hold their monthly meetings on the second Friday of the month at the Talkeetna Library, 1 p.m. This is a nonprofit group that advocates for the Talkeetna Library. They are looking for new members. The next meeting is September 11th. That's tomorrow. For more information, you can email fotl.tka@gmail.com. That would be Friends of the Library. TKA Talkeetna. Strong Women Exercise Group meet at 10 a.m. at the Talkeetna Public Library on Tuesdays and Thursdays. A Zoom option is available. The program is aimed at improving strength, balance, and flexibility for women over 40 years old. Newcomers are always welcome. Weights and instructions are provided. For more information, you may call the library, 907-861-7645. A series of charcoal drawing classes are being offered to locals 55 and older at the Talkeetna Public Library. The course is suitable for beginners. The classes are on Wednesdays. They began September 2nd and they go through October 21st, 12:30 to 2:30 p.m. There is currently a waiting list for this class, but you can call the Talkeetna Library, 907-861-7645, to be added to that list. Denali Nordic Ski Club Board will meet on Thursday, September 17th, 6 p.m. at the Talkeetna Library. All are welcome. That's tonight. Denali Arts Council presents Emerging Alaskan Voices, an evening of poetry and prose at the Sheldon Community Arts Hangar in Talkeetna, September 19th, 7 p.m. Six Alaskan writers will share original works, including poetry, prose, and stories. The featured writers include current University of Alaska creative writing students, published authors, and former students. This event is open to the public. Donations are welcome. We have just one classified in our file today, seeking a ride from Western Washington to Talkeetna before October 1st for one person and a 5x5 locker. Vehicle capable of hauling a trailer preferred, willing to help pay for gas if available. To provide a ride, email Mara at mizemm@gmail.com. 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That is everything on our list. And I think if I can scoot my, if my mouse will work a little bit, I'll be back in just a second. I'll give you a recap of our weather. I'll tell you what's coming up on programming after this.

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1: Hi, this is Rena Mary. 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
0: Smile that cheers you. 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
2: Okay, I have to admit that that promo always makes me happy. So I want to thank Rena Mary for choosing such a happy song as a theme song to her show on Tuesdays, 2 o'clock. It is 40 degrees outside the studio here on 2nd Street. As I speak, the clouds are moving around and opening up big patches of blue sky. The dirt roads are looking a little on the drier side. Still a bunch of puddles out there, but not nearly as wet as it has been. We can expect partly sunny skies today and highs to get up to 60 degrees again. Tonight, mostly cloudy, lows mid-40s, and then partly sunny on Friday, again, highs around 60. And then we're kind of back and forth with chances of rain, a little bit of rain. Sunday is partly sunny again, highs around 60. So we're kind of in that yo-yo-ish back and forth. And then it gets just maybe a little bit cooler as we get into the midweek next week. Coming up next, we'll be here and now with Alaska Statewide News at the top of the hour. Then we have an entire hour of classical music at 9 with performance today. Sioux Valley Voice will be live in the studio with host Philip Manning interviewing and introducing you to new KTNA staff members, Annie Bradley. And she took Sky's spot with the underwriting and memberships and events. And then Marion Chesterton just joined the staff as our full-time news director or news person, news reporter. So definitely join us for that show at 10 o'clock this morning and meet those folks and find out what's going on with KTNA. After that will be the world. And then Annie will still be here and will sit in for the midday news at noon. Informazine, Sound Vision Encore show at 1 o'clock, and Music That Makes Me Happy at 2, and all the regular stuff. Thanks for starting your day with KTNA Talkeetna.
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5: I'm Indira Lakshmanan. It's Here and Now. Coming up, President Trump makes a legally dubious promise to pay every adult American $5,000 if Republicans keep control of Congress in November.
4: Also, some states have banned kratom, a plant-based stimulant some classify as a drug, and one of its big defenders has deep ties to the industry.
6: It's kind of violating the spirit of transparency and ethics. It's not giving people the full picture of what's happening.
5: And best-selling writer R.F. Bong had so many questions she never asked her grandfather because she thought her Chinese wasn't good enough.
7: And now I'll never get that chance. So I decided instead to explore that grief and guilt and shame and humiliation all together.
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8: 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I'm Ava White. Long-term housing options for Ketchikan's unhoused population are virtually non-existent, but that's about to change for local elders thanks to a newly constructed facility. The tribally-led complex will officially begin welcoming tenants this month. KRBD's Hunter Morrison recently dropped by to check it out and has this story.
9: It's a sunny day outside, and natural light floods into the building's first floor. To the right is a large community room, equipped with a kitchen and dotted with cedar art. Melissa O'Brien, the Ketchikan Indian Community's Housing Project Development Coordinator, exits the large space and walks down the hall to a studio apartment.
10: Each unit comes furnished with a full-size bed, an armoire for their clothes, a table and two chairs. We have TVs going up.
9: It's one of 28 living spaces inside the tribe's new three-story permanent supportive housing complex. Each single occupancy apartment is also equipped with a full kitchen, bathroom, shower, and other household staples. And the housing complex isn't just for tribal members. It will serve everyone 55 and older experiencing chronic homelessness. The tribe is working with other local groups to identify and bring in the community's most vulnerable. The facility across the street from the Plaza Mall is not just designed to house people who are struggling. It's laid out to feel welcoming, like a home. Throughout each apartment are flares of Native culture, from formline bed comforters to indigenous art coloring books. There are also visiting areas, a community room with crafting supplies, a laundry room, and more.
11: We often find that our unhoused population are told to leave, to go away, and we needed to have a beautiful place where we're saying, we're inviting you in, and we built this for you.
9: That's Myrna Cheney, the tribe's housing director. She says the new complex creates a sense of belonging, in part because it's reminiscent of Southeast Alaska.
11: And that was thought of when we were building the space, that it wasn't going to be something that was not beautiful.
9: Homeless facilities in Ketchikan are few and far between. The city's main shelter closed in 2024, but the tribe's been developing long-term housing solutions for the community's unhoused for nearly 5 years. Tribal leaders wanted permanent supportive housing, a leasing model with in-house case management and living assistance. That includes help with day-to-day tasks and offering basic classes. It will also be staffed 24/7. Tenants will be under six-month leases, although they're able to extend if needed. Rent will also be subsidized. O'Brien says tenants will have the same rights and responsibilities as a renter.
12: We want people to feel like this is home. This is welcoming, and it's down to the staff that we put in the building. It's down to the spaces that are designed. It's down to the touches in the room. It was designed with the intention of dignity and respect and hope.
9: That frame of mind even goes down to the facility's name, Iguayahuan. That's a Tlingit phrase meaning be strong and have courage. Tribal leaders say that name conveys the importance of having people behind you, supporting you, and holding you up. The tribe is working through the housing application process with half a dozen people who will likely move in by the end of the month. Reporting in Ketchikan, I'm Hunter Morrison.
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1: Pianist Vadim Kolodenko is passionate about music, but that does not necessarily mean he likes to talk about it. In fact, he'd rather let the music do the talking.
2: I truly believe that most of music is self-explanatory. 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
1: Kolodenko says that in addition to letting the music speak for itself, he's learned how to allow himself to be inspired anew each time he plays a piece, even if he's played it 1,000 times. From APM American Public Media, this is Performance Today. I'm Valerie Kaler. On the way, Vadim Kolodenko's inspired Beethoven speaks for itself from a concert in Minnesota. David Kusharan plays a sonata by Eduard Grieg ahead. Here's a sweet little song by Grieg about two young lovers. They meet for the first time as the sun's going down over the sea. The clouds are red, and the young lovers have the sensation of being united in the wonder of nature. The First Meeting, music by Eduard Grieg.

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She was also conducting there in that performance with the Berlin Radio Symphony Orchestra.

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This is Sioux Valley Voice. I'm your host for this week, Philip Manning. And today on the program, we're talking about ourselves. KTNA is fully staffed once again, and we thought this would be a good opportunity to introduce the two newest members of the KTNA team. So I'm joined in the studio by Annie Bradley and Marian Chesterton, and we're going to be talking a little bit about them and the station over the course of the next hour. 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So stick with us for the next hour as we talk about the new faces here at KTNA.

0: welcome back. As I said earlier, I am joined in the studio by Annie and Marion, the newest members of the KTNA team. I cannot tell you both how excited I am to have a full staff here at KTNA once again. So I want to give y'all some time. We'll start off just having you introduce yourselves and talking a little bit about who you are and your role here at the station. So I didn't make you rock, paper, scissors before we started to see who has to go first. But Annie, you're sitting closer to me, so we'll start with you. Just tell us a little bit about yourself.
1: Hello, my name's Annie, and I have been in Alaska for about 38 years of my life, and out in the Talkeetna Trapper Creek area for about 3.5 years now. And I come from a background in media, worked for Church on the Rock volunteered and worked as a staff member for about 10 years of my life. Really loved it, enjoyed it, and I also grew up around radio. It's another little fact about me, is grew up watching my dad do DJ and news production, and so when I saw the opportunity here to work here, I was like, oh, that would be so cool to get to be like my dad, kind of, get to do something that my dad did. And yeah, I'm really happy to be here. I'm the new communications and development coordinator, and yeah, I'm excited to be here. This is a really great community. I'm super impressed with everything that I've seen since I've been here. Wonderful volunteer community here, and yeah, it's an honor.
0: Yeah, so you've been here just over 2 months now? It was beginning of July, right, was when you came on. So, yeah, and in that time, I mean, you've really kind of jumped right in. I know we've been trying to figure out a lot of things to have to do with, like, the membership database and all that stuff, and I know there's a big learning curve when it comes to a lot of that stuff. But, it was like, wow, it really has been 2 months already.
1: Time flies, right, when you're having a good time.
0: Yeah, especially, in the summertime here, I feel like summer just zips by every single year.
1: It does.
0: All right. Well, we'll talk a little bit more about you and your role and what's going to be coming up for us here in the fall and winter, but I want to take a moment to let Marion introduce herself.
2: Okay, hello, I'm Marion. I am really fresh to the Talkeetna scene. I arrived about 2 weeks ago. I'm from St. Louis, Missouri. I'm a year and a half out of college. I went to college in Colorado Springs, and I'm the new news producer. I'm really excited to be here. I have a bit of experience in public radio, but not on the journalistic side. I worked at St. Louis Public Radio previously, and I was in development and special events, and that really strengthened my desire to want to be in production. So I'm just really happy I'm here. The station is incredible. Everyone I've met in Talkeetna has been oh so welcoming. So there's really no place I'd rather be than right here in this chair and on this mic.
0: Well, and you have some connections through college with some other local folks.
2: I do. It's quite surprising. I didn't know that until I found the job and was pretty serious about it and interviewing, that I knew about three people from college. Some are acquaintances, and all three of them are from here. I knew someone else that was doing seasonal work, and then another person from the mountaineering world that's here in spring and summer. So it felt pretty kismet that I was looking at a job so far away from home in a town of, you know, I guess it ranges depending on the season, but a small town, and I knew a handful of people.
0: Yeah, yeah. Talkeetna is weird that way. I when I first moved here, within weeks, I met someone who went to the same, at that point, relatively small high school that I did, but was 5 years behind me. So when I graduated, she was in eighth grade. So our paths never crossed, but we were from the same small town in North Texas. So, Talkeetna is strange that way.
2: The world just feels like it's shrinking the older I get. And I know I'm pretty young. I'm 24. But each year, it just gets smaller and smaller.
0: Yeah. Well, and this isn't your first time to the area in general, though, right?
2: No, it's not. In 2022, I backpacked in Denali National Park, and I was in and out on either end from Palmer. So I spent about a day on each end of my trip there, and I absolutely loved it. I hoped at some point I would be able to return to the area. I just didn't imagine that it would be in this capacity.
0: Okay. Well, you both touched on it a little bit, but I want to dive a little bit deeper into your respective history with radio. And Marion, we'll start with you this time. You spent some time at St. Louis Public Radio. That's a pretty big organization. Mm-hmm. So how did that come about? What prompted you to want to get involved with St. Louis Public Radio in the first place?
2: That's a great question. So back in college, I studied English, and to be quite frank, I didn't really have any interest in journalism. That was a minor at my school. And then, of course, hindsight is 20/20. And after I graduated, you know, I was like, oh, if only I had studied journalism. And I all of a sudden got this interest in radio journalism specifically. I always loved listening to NPR. You know, I listened to it in the back seat of the car as a kid, and then in high school and college, really got into listening. So I found a job at St. Louis Public Radio, and I was interested in being on the more journalistic side, but there was a position that was kind of a community engagement outreach role. So I helped organize events and then also helped with fundraising. And that just taught me so much. It was a really great entry into the world of public radio. And St. Louis Public Radio is such a, I'd say, cornerstone of the community. And people really respect their journalism. And so I felt so lucky to be there. I had a great team that I got to work with. And, you know, being a part of a station is such a specific experience, especially in the nonprofit world. It's, mm-hmm. you know, I was working at a nonprofit, but it just looked pretty different than any other organization you could find in St. Louis. So I just, you know, I loved being around the radio action. It was just such a great spot to be. So all right. I'm happy to be here.
0: Yeah, I know how you feel when it comes to wishing you had studied journalism. So my degree is, well, it's interdisciplinary, but it's largely political science. And so after college and a couple of other, you know, hopping around to a couple different spots, I was like, yeah, man, I really wish I had gone into journalism a little bit harder. Mine was I had an English minor, but, come to think of it, I don't know. I went to a tiny liberal arts school in North Texas, and I don't know if they had a journalism program. Like, not one that's, you could, it was the sort of place you could kind of make your own major to a degree, so I probably could have, but yeah. But also, it goes to show you, you don't need to go to J school to be a reporter, especially not in Alaska. So, you just need to, yeah, be willing to ask a lot of questions.
2: I have a lot of questions to ask. Don't you worry.
0: So, Annie, you mentioned you grew up around the radio.
1: I did. My very first memory of my dad is meeting him, because I was very young. But I met him at a radio station when my mom started to date him, and he became my dad, and so I got to grow up around radio and watching him, and he did various roles. He did TV for a very short period of time as well, but then ended up sticking with radio for as long as I can remember until he finally retired. So, yeah.
0: Yeah, radio has its perks. I don't have to worry about hair and makeup.
1: Yeah, no dress code.
0: Yeah, right. There have been a couple of times where I've nearly had to be in the studio in my pajamas. There was a pretty big earthquake. Gosh, is that almost 8 years ago now? Mm-hmm. But it happened at like 8 in the morning. And so, you know, I wasn't here yet, but I was at home. I live very close to the station, as a lot of people know. And I was getting ready. I was in the process of getting ready to come to work, and everything just starts shaking real bad. And so I'm running and, you know, throwing my shirt on and putting my boots on. And my now wife is like, you still have your pajama pants on. And I hesitated because I was like, it's radio. Nobody's going to know. I do have pants on.
1: It's Alaska.
0: Yeah, right.
1: Everybody walks around in their PJ pants.
0: Yeah, right. It's pretty common. So, kind of leading off of that last question, and you've also both touched on this a little bit, but what prompted you to want to join the team here at KTNA? And Annie, we'll start with you on this one.
1: Well, it was really my connection to my dad, and just I thought it would be a really great place to work, and it was, you know, kind of nostalgic getting to be here, and I got to talk to my dad a lot about it, and I think he's pretty proud of me for it.
0: Oh, that's awesome. Now, are you going to start a show? No pressure. You don't have to.
1: You know, I've contemplated it. I was talking with, was it Corey the other day? We were talking about youth. I have a lot of experience working alongside youth when I worked in the media department. Like 90% of my volunteer base was youth. And so they're always very excited and about being involved. And so I've thought about something like that. We'll see where that goes.
0: Yeah, you know, and that's something for the last few years. Trisha has done a lot of work to try to get some stuff going out at Sioux Valley in particular, with the younger folks. And it's still kind of a work in progress, but we are making some progress as far as getting the young folks involved. That'd be fantastic. We can definitely think about some ideas for that going forward. Yeah,
1: that would be cool.
0: Yeah,
1: I would enjoy something like that.
0: Well, and I know I don't know if it ended up happening this year with a lot of the budget stuff that was going on at the school, but at one point there was a very serious effort, and Corey O'Dell, who's on our board of directors and is also a teacher out there at Sioux Valley, they were very, very interested in getting a digital production class going and potentially a journalism class at the high school. And when I heard that, I was like, yes, please. What do you need from me? Let's hopefully we can get something like that going out there. And you know, Trisha started an after school extracurricular program around Sioux Valley Voice, around this show, with the goal of having the students help, you know, conduct interviews and come up with show ideas and actually host a show themselves, which did end up happening at the very end of the school year, last school year. So that was really cool. But I'm all about getting more of the youth involved.
1: Yeah, they're our future.
0: Yeah. So Marion, you talked about this a little bit too, kind of what, I guess, how did you find this job all the way down in St. Louis?
2: Well, I was on the job search, specifically in the public radio world, and I came across the posting on just a public radio job board, and I did a lot of research on the town, and I was just right off the bat really intrigued, and I thought it would be

0: local aisle you sit on, you know, you may listen to KTNA. And I just think that's pretty special. And so I wanted to be part of that. I also had no idea that Alaska has such a robust network of NPR member stations. And I mean, you don't find that in the lower 48. You really don't. And so in tandem with all of this, I had this desire to come back to Alaska, and I didn't know when that would be or what that would look like. But when I found this job and I read the description and then I, you know, had some interviews, I was like, oh my goodness, yeah, this just seems like this choice has presented itself to me, and I've just got to say yes and move up there.
1: Yeah. Well, you didn't let any grass grow under your feet.
0: Well, no, because I had gotten some intel from town that you've just got to move before winter.
1: Yes.
2: Yes.
0: So, I was like,
1: that
0: if
1: was
0: I'm
1: good
0: doing
1: advice.
0: This, I'm doing this.
1: Yeah. No. Very good advice that you got there. So, well, and it's interesting because you got here kind of at the very tail end of the summer season. So you got to see some of kind of the craziness and just the sheer number of people that come through here. But then pretty immediately shifting into fall. And man, it is really starting to feel like fall out there all of a sudden. I think, yeah, looking here, it's about 45 degrees as we're talking this morning. Mm-hmm. But I think it's supposed to get up to 60. So that's... and you're also here in an interesting time as far as the daylight goes. Mm-hmm. Because you're not getting the full on, you know, day length is like, I think, 13 hours and change right now. So not that dissimilar from what you might see in the lower 48, but give it a couple months.
2: The dark is coming.
0: I've heard. That's what the people are saying.
1: Yeah, there's a lot of good advice, though, about how to handle the darkness when it gets here. And then the best piece of advice I got when I first moved up here, I was a little bit older. I think I was 27 when I moved here. And one of the best pieces of advice that I got was, in the wintertime, if the sun is out, go outside, even if it's just for 10 minutes. And if the sun is out in the wintertime, it's going to be cold, so, but still, go outside and soak up whatever you can of it, because, it does make a big difference. That vitamin D deficiency is real for some folks.
2: It's pretty common up here, yeah.
1: Yeah, absolutely. But, you know, you mentioned the network there, and that's something that, you know, even avid listeners might not be fully aware of, the strength of the Alaska Public Media Network. Gosh, I don't know if it's still 27 stations. It might be 25 or 26 now. But as far as a statewide network goes, you know, in many ways, it's treated as, at least from the news side, for like, say, Alaska News Nightly, it's treated as the central newsroom, obviously down in Anchorage. Mm-hmm. But then they've got, you know, all of these different bureaus kind of around the state. And it's very collaborative. There's, you know, you can get editing help. You can get advice from people who have been around the block a little bit longer. And what I learned when I started talking to people from stations in other states is that in many cases, when you have a statewide network, that they're kind of an independent entity and can, you know, sometimes smaller stations feel a little stepped on when it comes to reporting stories and stuff like that because, oh, here comes the big state network. But here it's really kind of grassroots. It's kind of mm-hmm. bottom up the way that's all. And I think that's just super cool. And, you know, this was my first experience in public radio. So I didn't know any other way. I thought this is how it was everywhere, but it turns out not so much. Mm. So, I want to talk, I want to remind our listeners that if you want to call in and have a question or a comment, or you can call 907-733-1200 or 1205. If you just want to welcome Annie and Marion to the team, you're absolutely welcome to do that. Or you can email dj@ktna.org. So, Marion, we'll start with you on this one. And, you know, like I said, you've been here a couple of weeks, but I feel like you really kind of jumped straight into the deep end as far as getting kind of immersed in your job and in the news environment here. You had a pretty intensive couple of days with Jeremy Shea.

0: from the network. He's been around for quite a while, and kind of his role is to help, you know, bring up some of the new reporters coming in. What would you say, is there anything that's surprised you that you learned about the news landscape or just kind of how things work on the journalism side?
1: That's a great question. I mean, I'm sure that my answer will keep evolving.
0: Oh, yeah.
1: But definitely the community council meetings, depending on, you know, all communities included, I think those are really kind of central to how the news works, it seems. A lot comes out of those meetings, and community members really participate. And coming from, you know, a medium-sized city where I would say maybe those kind of meetings aren't as crucial, it's great to just sit in on those and kind of see what conversations are happening, because as a newcomer and in my role, something that's going to be really important to me is just kind of getting a grasp on what conversations are important to this community. And so I'm trying to find ways to gain access to that. And I think that's one thing that surprised me, is you go to those meetings and you really can start to understand, like, what's important to people.
0: Mm-hmm. Yeah, for sure. You know, and it's interesting, you if you kind of go around to the various nonprofits and the community councils and all these things, you'll learn pretty quickly, at least I did, that there is just this kind of core group of people that you'll see at a lot of those meetings. You'll run into a lot of the same people when you start going to a lot of those things. So the volunteerism in the area, and just the role that nonprofits play in general, is pretty outsized compared to, you know, I came from outside of Dallas and small, relatively rural communities. But even then, I felt like, you know, I had to really learn what it meant to live in an unincorporated area, and in a borough, a county, you know, what it would have been in Texas, that also, you know, while organized, doesn't function the same way that I would expect a county to. You know, there's no sheriff's department. There's no. So, yeah, just a lot that's really different, and how much the community relies on each other to get anything done, really.
1: Yeah, that's really apt. I think the volunteerism is just so impressive.
2: Very impressive.
0: So, Annie, you've been with us a little bit longer. And I don't know if anything was necessarily surprising. Your job is a little bit less focused on, you know, breaking news and that sort of stuff. But anything significant that you've taken away that you've learned so far?
2: Just how important this community is. I see the people coming in here to do their shows regularly, and like we just had Live at 5, and so many people came and up and interacted, and we just have a really tight-knit, great community here, and people want to be involved, and people want to give, and I think that that's admirable.
0: Yeah, no, yeah, absolutely. Well, and what's interesting, too, is just thinking about, you know, population dynamics. So the state as a whole has been sort of gradually losing, or at least holding steady, on population, and there are only a couple of areas in the state as a whole that are growing in population, and the Mat-Su is one of those, specifically kind of out Kinnick-Goose Bay area, and here in the Northern Valley we're growing. And so just thinking about how people try to navigate maintaining that level of community that we have as the population grows and bigger businesses come in. I think that's going to be something really interesting to pay attention to for the next 5-10 years or so. We do have an email. Robin has emailed and said, "Greetings and welcome to all. Welcome to the KTNA family. Enjoy the experience, and long may you stay." From Robin Song.
2: Oh, thank you.
1: That's so sweet. Thank you, Robin.
0: So Robin's been part of the KTNA greater family for many years now. Just for a long time, she used to produce programming for us, specifically focused on nature and natural observations, I think it was called, in fact. But she also did the iconic chickadee mug.
2: Yeah, she's the artist.
0: Yeah, that's her artwork.
2: Yeah, she's great.
0: And many of our mugs over the years, if there's a mug with a bird on it, then Robin drew it, in all likelihood. I think, actually, the anniversary mugs, too, which I think that had a sandhill crane on it, or no. Anyway, I'll have to go back out during the break and look at the mugs out on the shelf in there. So thanks, Robin, for reaching out. And we're getting close to the bottom of the hour here, so we're going to go ahead and take a break for a few minutes, and we'll be back with more Sioux Valley Voice. If you want to join us, you can call 907-733-1200 or 1205, or like Robin has done, send us an email, dj@ktna.org. We'll be back in just a few minutes with more Sioux Valley Voice.

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0: And we are back for the second half of our program. If you're joining us a little bit late, I'm joined in the studio today by Annie Bradley and Marion Chesterton, two of the newest faces here at KTNA. Both of them joined the team this summer, and we talked a little bit about kind of their background and how they found themselves as part of the KTNA team. But now I want to shift focus a little bit and talk about some things that that we're going to be looking forward to coming up over the course of the next few months. So I guess to get us started, Annie, I want to talk a little bit about the fall membership drive.
1: It's coming.
0: It is coming.
1: Yeah. October 12th through the 16th is when we plan on having the fall fundraiser this year. And there's going to be apple cider again, caramel apple cider this time.
0: Okay.
1: Some good stuff. And, we're looking for people who want to answer phones.
0: Always yes. Looking for volunteers.
1: Looking for volunteers who want to answer phones during that period of time. And,
0: We're looking into some options for special programming, too. I know something
1: some
0: that...
1: live music.
0: Yeah, that was something that Sky, our previous communication and development coordinator, she really wanted to emphasize the live music aspect because, you know, in the history of KTNA, that used to be a huge part of membership drives was, you know, getting people in the studio, playing music. I think COVID had a lot to do with us getting away from that, and we just never got back into it. That combined with some, you know, different folks coming into that position over the years. But yeah, it's something that she wanted to emphasize, and we did last year, and I think it went really well. So I'm looking forward to helping arrange to get some folks in here to play music. We've got the Upper Valley has a ton of extremely talented people, so there's no lack of folks that we could contact. But aside from the live music, you know, we do a lot of special programming that week. I'll have to get in touch with Ed and see if he wants to, if we're able to do another thing. That was a show that he and I hosted together for better part of 6 years, I want to say.
1: On
0: Friday nights. Yeah, we would come in here and nerd out and talk about science. He's retired now, but was a science teacher out at Sioux Valley at the time. So we would come in here, talk about science, play music, just kind of be nerds together.
1: I think we should schedule that. That sounds good.
0: We'll see if Ed's in town. If Ed's in town, I'm definitely down to do it again. But yeah, that's another fun thing is you get people who used to be DJs and some of them had very long running shows, and they'll come back for the week of membership drive and kind of do a one off, hit that nostalgia button a little bit.
1: Yeah, if you're listening and you've done a show before, call in.
0: Yeah, absolutely. Let us know. Annie would be happy to put it, well, and then when Christy gets back, they'd be happy to put you on the schedule for that week. And like you said, you know, we always need volunteers to help answer the phones that week as well. And it's interesting, you know, over the years, we used to have two big membership drives. We would have the fall drive and the spring drive. And then really around the time I came on board, sustaining membership started to become a bigger deal. I think it had existed for a while, but it started to really become an emphasis. Mm-hmm. Whereas opposed to, you know, calling into the telethon and getting your tote bag and whatnot, you know, you would just pledge to give $10 a month or what have you. And so as that's taken over, a big chunk of our membership now is through sustainers, and it's great for the station. Helps us when it comes to budgeting, you know, making predictions about our revenue, which is doubly important after the loss of CPB last year. But as a result of that, there's less of a need for, you know, two membership drives. Spring drive was always our smaller drive anyway, and so we did eventually just kind of do away with it and opted for an event. And that's been a game show for a few years. Last year we screened an old concert, but you and I will have some conversations over the winter about what that spring event looks like this year. I know people a lot of people want the game show back, so maybe we'll have to have two events. I don't know. We'll see.
1: I'm all for it.
0: I say, I know you're big on events. That was so we'll see. There might be more.
1: Everybody loves to get together and have a good time.
0: Yeah.
1: So.
0: Yeah, absolutely. Especially in the off season. Summertime, it's hard to get a lot of people together.
1: Right. Yeah, we're all busy.
0: But that's as we're getting into the fall, you're going to see a lot more community based stuff starting to pop up. So, all right. Fall membership drive coming up the week of the 12th. And let's shift over to Marion and talk a little bit about election season. You're coming in. I think your hire date was like just after the primaries, or right around the primary.
2: Right before, actually. So I got to.
0: Oh, that's right, because you wrote the primary story.
2: Yeah, my first story was on the primaries, and I mean it's really exciting to be part of an election cycle. And you know, think about what coverage is going to look like going into the general election season. And so I've, you know, been doing some interviews on local Talkeetna politicians. And so I'm learning a lot. Politics really function quite differently here than where I'm from. And so this is a great experience to have so early on into my role.
0: Not to put you on the spot, but if I asked you to, could you explain ranked choice voting?
2: Yes, I can. Okay. I can give my best. So, now correct me, real time, if I say anything
0: I'll
2: that's
0: fact
2: wrong.
0: Check you. Okay.
2: But it's not a bipartisan voting system. So, community members, Alaskans, they vote on four people in the booths during the primaries. And so let's say there are only three people in a certain race on the ballot. Those three will proceed to the general election. And let's say there are five. Alaskans will vote on four, and four will move forward. Mm-hmm. And so I'm... You know,
0: it's okay. I know I'm putting you on the spot.
2: No, that's okay. So I'm hearing whisperings about this system. You know, it seems to be pretty divisive. And so I'm curious to learn more about that the longer I'm here. But if you want to add anything to that system, please, please do.
0: Well, to say it's very astute to say that it's divisive. So it passed in, 22? It passed by a statewide ballot initiative to change it from the kind of traditional primary system where the parties get to decide how their primaries are run. At that point, there were two primaries. So there was the Republican primary and the everybody else primary. And you would have to pick which one you were going to vote in. You voted for one person. The people who won each of those primaries went forward, and you could get a third party or other names on the ballot. But what it changed to is what you were describing in the primary is accurate. So there's a list of, you know, in this year's case for governor and senator, 15, 16 names, and you pick one of those, and then the top four go through regardless of party. It's called an open primary. Some states call it a jungle primary. Come November, there will be up to four names for each office, and then you can literally rank your preference, one through four. Or you don't have to. You can just pick one. You can pick two of the four, or however you see fit. And then, they go through, and the person with the fewest votes, if nobody gets over 50%, if somebody gets over 50% in the first round, then it's just over. But then person with the fewest votes, they get taken off, and whatever the second choice preference of all the people who voted for that person, their second choices get counted until somebody gets over 50% of the vote. So the idea there is that you'll never have a plurality winner. There will always be a majority winner. It's just that majority winner might not necessarily be the first choice of the majority. And every election cycle and every legislative session since ranked choice voting was passed, there have been major attempts to get rid of it, including this year. And each time that's failed, either through the legislature or narrowly defeating new ballot initiatives to go back to the old system. So yes, calling it divisive is very astute. You know, and this election is really interesting for a lot of reasons too. It especially for it to be your first one, I think, because we were talking before the show, and I was trying to remember the last time somebody like Talkeetna local ran for a state office. There have been folks from Willow who have run in the past. Doyle Holmes has run a number of times for the state house, but to have somebody from, you know, Talkeetna, Trapper Creek, that is much less common. And this year we have two. Mm. One for House and one for Senate. And you've talked to both of them now.
2: I talked to both of them, and I had really great conversations with them and learned a lot.
0: So, the other interesting thing, too, is in that primary system, the top, there were only two Democrats on the ticket for governor, and a lot of Republicans, so those votes got spread out a little bit more, but the top two vote getters were the two Democrats. And you're seeing a lot of discussion now. I saw an article the other day about Tony Knowles, who was the last Democrat governor more than two decades ago at this point. And then the whole battle for the U.S. Senate and how much national attention is getting paid to that race. It's a really interesting time.
2: Yeah, I mean, I've been getting calls from home, you know, talking about what they've heard about the election. And so it's definitely made a lot of national news.
0: And then we were also complaining a little bit about the number of mailers that we've all been getting. I think, Annie, you said you hadn't checked your mailbox in a while, and it was just crammed.
1: Yeah, I still have my P.O. box in Wasilla, and yeah, it gets checked like twice a month, and it was definitely full.
0: Yeah. I mean, I feel like that happened after a week for me.
1: Probably.
0: Then maybe they just gave up at some point.
1: They were just stop stuffing.
0: Yeah. You're not going to be able to get it open after a little while. So let's see. I do want to remind our listeners, if you want to help us welcome Annie and Marion to the KTNA team, you can give us a call, 907-733-1200 or 1205, or send us an email to dj@ktna.org. And I want to talk to continue talking about the future, but less about, you know, definitive scheduled events, as it were, and more just kind of generally. And so, Annie, we'll come back to you for this one. Is there something you're looking forward to in your role? I know you have ideas for things that you potentially want to try to do, but is there something you're looking forward to?
1: That's a great question. I look forward to coming to work every day, to be honest. I do because I went without work for a very mm-hmm. long time, mm-hmm. And it's nice to have purpose mm-hmm. and stuff. So, just learning more about fundraising. I feel a great burden of responsibility for my role here, and just getting people to connect. And I know that people are generous by default. A lot of people are and they want to give, and they want to be a part of something. They want to be a part of something bigger than themselves. And those are things I always look forward to, is how to get people involved and seeing people get involved. Mm-hmm. I like that a lot.
0: Yeah. Well, and I know we've talked a little bit about, you know, KTNA used to have annual, or sometimes more than annual, concerts mm-hmm. that we would put on here locally. And I know that's something you and I have talked a little bit about, but it's still very early, very early stages. But
1: I want to see like a banquet or some sort of, open. We were talking about having an open mic and
0: or something that kind of feels like open
1: feels
0: mic.
1: Feels like an open mic, and food and music and fun and chances to get involved and give back. I mean, yeah, I've got some good ideas.
0: I think so. I think they're good ideas. So we'll I'm looking forward to exploring some of that because it used to be a big part of what we did, and it's, you know, just another one of those things that over the years, for various reasons, we kind of got away from. You know, I think on the concert side of things, I think the growth of Denali Arts Council meant that it was less necessary. You know, there were options if you wanted to go to a concert now.
2: Right.
0: But I think there's definitely an avenue that we can tap into there that would make it kind of unique to us, and, you know, without really kind of getting in the way of what DAC is doing, but adding to it. I mean, if for nothing else, the fact that we'd probably have to have it at the hangar because
1: yeah,
0: it's
1: kind we work of, closely with them.
0: We do. So. We do.
1: That's another great thing about this community is all of the different businesses and stuff seem to be really connected together and supportive of each other.
0: Yeah, yeah. No, the nonprofits are often kind of joined at the hip on a lot of things, and and we are very fortunate that a lot of the local business owners, especially, are very mindful of the role that nonprofits play here. So
1: yeah.
0: All right. So, Marion, anything you're looking forward to? Any sort of story you want to try to dive into? Or something you're just looking forward to doing in the winter?
2: That is a great question. I mean, I'm going to give a bit of a general answer.
0: That's fine.
2: But it would be just to kind of echo what I said previously, just to acclimate myself to the conversations that are being had and that are important to people in this community. And so I think, you know, attending some of the community council meetings, I feel like entering that room, I'm opening a book that is like, you know, on page 250. And so there's so much background that I need to learn about this area in order to, you know, in order to be a good reporter at the station. And I'm just looking forward to learning, really. There are some issues that I definitely am starting to dig into and know I'm going to be covering, like the proposed land transfer and then also erosion. I know the erosion coverage is going to be very continual. And so there are some different topics like that I'm just anticipating coverage on.
0: I think we had, and it was right before you got here, I think we had an hour-long phone call just talking about the river. So that's, no, I like your analogy a lot there, that you're kind of opening a book to the middle and be like, now wait a minute, what happened to get us here?
2: Where right, what's the premise?
0: Yeah, well, and it's fortunate. You know, you will find no shortage of opinions about all of these things here, but also people with a lot of real background knowledge. You know, we're very fortunate in that a lot of the plan, you know, strategic plans and that sort of stuff that were drafted, you know, 30 years ago in some cases, those folks are still, in many cases, active members of the community, and you can talk to them and say, well, what was your thought process behind, you know, the recreation plan or the river development plan or any number of other things like that? And yeah, it is definitely, there's a learning curve involved there. When I first started, the big development topic, and there's always a big development topic, like you said, the land transfer, West Susitna Access is going to be another one. For me, when I started, it was the Susitna Dam, Susitna-Watonna Hydro, which also might be a thing for you, as it turns out. I keep hearing things here and there about it. But I learned more about the Federal Energy Regulatory Commission's permitting process than I ever thought I would have to.
2: Yeah, I'm preparing myself for some Susitna-Watonna coverage. I was doing some annotating yesterday. There's a lot to know there.
0: Yeah. And, you know, it was one of those things, you know, you talked about how politics feels different. That was a project at the time that there was almost unanimous opposition to from the community. Didn't matter what their politics were, didn't matter if they were a business owner or had a weekend cabin up here. There was almost unanimous opposition. Now I wonder if it does come back, if that would look the same. Because while our politics are a little bit different, I noticed a big shift, as I think people did everywhere in 2015-16 in that presidential race. Things changed dramatically nationwide, and I think slightly less dramatically here, but it definitely did happen. And at that time, that iteration of the Susitna Dam was already kind of I think Governor Walker had already pulled the funding. So it was not really a going concern anymore. But an interesting side effect of that whole thing is, despite how opposed everybody was to the dam itself, almost everybody, there were tons of people involved in the research aspect of it, because part of what they had to do was fund all these different studies about the river, about the hydrology, about the fish. And so some of our best data that we've ever had about the river in this area came from the project mm-hmm. that nobody wanted. So just kind of one of those little ironies that you run into covering the news up here. And I'm sure you'll find plenty of those along the way. So, you know, we talked about kind of the changes of the seasons, and days are going to start getting shorter. I don't know when we're going to get our first snowfall that sticks. Could be sometime in the next few weeks. Could be sometime mid-October. Who knows? Could be during the membership drive, for all we know.
1: There's already been some frost on the vehicles.
0: Yeah, so. There have been a couple mornings that I've woken up, and there's been a little, as my mom would say, a little frost on the pumpkin. So, but talking about, you know, outside of work, maybe, what are the sort of things, Annie, you've lived in the state for quite a while. I'm sure you kind of have your winter routine, you know, figured out as much as anybody can. What do you like to do in the wintertime when it gets dark and cold?
1: I hibernate. I'm with the bears on this one. I am not a fan of the snow and the cold. So I like to stay where it's warm and read books and play video games and watch TV and, you know, occasionally go out and have a little bit of fun, but yeah, outside, maybe build a snowman or something like that. But yeah. Yeah. I don't really do the outdoors in the winter.
0: Okay. And Marion, you do a lot of outdoor stuff, and you went backpacking here in the summertime. Are you going to take up skiing or snowshoeing or?
2: Yeah, I am open to all of that. Maybe even some fat biking.
0: Okay.
2: Yeah, I mean, I'm excited for the hunkering down and reading and, you know, cooking and spending time by the fire. But also, definitely, I anticipate doing some outdoor activities. I think that will be important for me. So, you know, we get a handful of snows in St. Louis where you can really cross-country ski, but I'm looking forward to being able to do that, you know, all the time.
0: Yeah.
2: That'll be a shift.
0: You know, one of the big events that happens here every year is the Usyk Classic Ski Race and Tour, I believe is the full official title, happens in mid-March, and it's quite the event. It's a, you know, I think they've started capping registration for that at 800 people. But you just have this massive influx of people coming into town, and some people are very serious and hardcore about it, and some people are come in groups and all wear matching costumes, and so you kind of get everything in between, and a lot of locals take part in that one too. There's a few big kind of major events that happen in the wintertime. Usyk's definitely won the bachelor auction. That's a whole experience.
2: Very excited for that. That seems like quite the unique Talkeetna experience.
0: It is that.
2: And ice carving, I hear that's happening, February?
0: Yeah, so that's a relatively new thing. You know, Michelle and the Arts Council just started doing that. Is this going to be the fourth or the fifth ice festival? And just started as, you know, that was a time in the winter where there wasn't a lot going on, and this whole festival has kind of grown up around it, and it's been rather successful. You know, like all things, it started off small, and we're like, well, is this worth it? And then it's just really grown over the last few years. So, yeah, Ice Festival is another really fun one. It's kind of the little brother to the big one up in Fairbanks, mm-hmm. but it's a lot of fun, and locals love participating in it. It's another kind of creative avenue. I always tell people if they're new to town, like, if you don't have a hobby, get one, because Annie's nodding.
2: Maybe I'll have to add ice carving to the list.
0: You know, why not? They, as part of the festival, they offer a course, so
1: wow.
0: you could absolutely.
1: Well, it would be pretty fun to take part in.
0: Yeah, yeah. So, yeah, it's just I love the wintertime here, and as someone from the South, that is not what I would have expected when I moved up here, because my primary experiences were all in the summer, and they were nice summers, the summers I was visiting, and I was like, oh, wow, this is great. Like, I knew that Alaska winter was a concept, but but once it actually got here, I was like, oh, I kind of like this. I kind of like the dark. I kind of like the cold. you can always put more layers on, whereas the temperatures in Dallas over the last couple of weeks, I don't think you could take enough clothes off to be comfortable outside. It is a scorcher in the South. Is St. Louis the same way?
2: Oh boy, is it. Yes, my family's been reporting to me that's been 100 degrees, and I'm like, well, we had frost this morning. It's a little chilly here. Yeah.
0: My mom and my brother are coming up from Dallas in a little over a week, and I know they're really excited to get, because I think it's been like 106, 107.
2: Ooh, that's brutal.
0: In Dallas, and just awful. I do not miss that. I made the mistake one time since I lived here of going back home in the summer. And after living here for a couple of years, I was like, I can't do 100 degrees anymore.
2: Alaska's changed you.
0: It has. I used to do football practice in 100 degrees when I was in high school, but no more. But it is nice to get away from here sometimes in the winter. January into February is often a good time. If you're going to get away, that's a time I think you'll find a lot of locals recommend.
2: Noted.
1: Yeah, that is the harshest of the months.
0: Yeah. Yeah, the sun starts to come back, but it's still dark, and yeah. Anyway, but we'll help you through it. You'll have a lot of support.
1: You'll be
0: getting
1: you
0: through
1: thank
2: that. You. My friend Maya gave me a great pair of boots and a jacket, so I'm feeling ready to go. Maybe that's too preemptive to say.
0: No, but those are two very important things to have, and you have a truck now, so you're good.
1: Yeah,
0: to go.
1: I saw that you had gotten.
2: Yeah, yeah. Nice. I'm in a truck for the first time in my life.
1: Yeah,
2: I'm loving it.
1: Makes sense up here.
0: Yeah, right. You're becoming an Alaskan quicker than you thought.
2: Mm-hmm. I feel really big on the road.
0: All right. Well, we are getting close on time here, but if either of you have anything you want to say before we finish up.
2: Yeah, one thing I have to say is just if anyone ever, you know, wants to connect, give me feedback on a story I reported, I am always very receptive, and I'm just happy to meet people in town.
0: Right on.
1: Yeah, stop on by, say hi. We love it when people from our community come in and say hi, and mm-hmm. Yeah, our door is open, so please come on in.
0: Yep.
1: And connect with us.
0: Yeah, so 10 to 3, the door is always open, and somebody's always here. Though yesterday, I think it was just Marion and I here yesterday, so we were both upstairs, so that was a little awkward if somebody came in the front door. But we definitely welcome folks from the community to stop in and say hi. And that is just about all the time we have for this week on Sioux Valley Voice. I'd like to thank Annie Bradley and Marion Chesterton for joining me in the studio. Also, a big thank you to Miles Bloomfield over in the other studio for production help. If you missed part of the program or just want to listen again, Sioux Valley Voice will rebroadcast tonight at 7 o'clock, or you can listen online anytime at ktna.org. For KTNA, I'm Philip Manning. As always, thanks for listening. Take care of each other.

0: Coming up, a dire warning about artificial intelligence. We look at how real the threat is. Stay with us. 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

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The temperature outside the KTNA studio is 50 degrees under sunny skies. Up next is NPR News and the weekly Alaska Economic Report, followed at 10 minutes past noon by the Susitna Valley Weather Forecast, KTNA Local News, Announcements, Classifieds, and Denali Echoes.

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I'm Annie Bradley with the local midday news, weather, announcements, classifieds, and Denali Echoes. The sun rose this morning at 7:13 a.m. and will set at 8:39 p.m. That is a day length of 13 hours, 25 minutes, and 53 seconds, which is a loss of 5 minutes and 56 seconds since yesterday. The National Weather Service forecast for the Susitna Valley was updated at 7:51 a.m. Primary forecast for Talkeetna and Trapper Creek. Additional information is included for Petersville, Willow, Chilitna, Broad Pass, and Squintna. Today, partly sunny, highs around 60, light winds. Chilitna, chance of rain showers. Broad Pass, chance of rain showers, highs around 50, southwest winds to 10 miles per hour. Tonight, mostly cloudy, lows in the mid-40s, with light winds. Friday, partly sunny, highs around 60, light winds. Friday night, chance of rain, lows in the mid-40s, light winds. In Chilitna, rain is likely. Broad Pass, expect rain. Saturday, rain is likely, highs around 60, light winds. Petersville and Squintna, chance of rain. Chilitna and Broad Pass, expect rain. The extended forecast for Talkeetna is Saturday night, mostly cloudy, lows in the mid-40s. Sunday, partly sunny, highs around 60. Sunday night, rain showers likely, lows in the mid-40s. Monday, rain showers, highs around 60. Monday night, chance of rain showers, lows in the mid-40s. Tuesday, rain showers likely, highs around 60. Tuesday night and Wednesday, rain showers, lows in the mid-40s. Highs in the mid-50s. The news is next.

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1: Here's today's local news. Talkeetna Republican Ryan Sheldon is advancing to the general election on November 3rd. He's the only candidate for the community running to represent Alaska State District O. He's running against incumbent Republican George Rosher and Democrat Peter Bauer. He says he wanted to run because he thinks more young people should be in office. He also explains feeling disappointed after a trip to Juneau last year, where he believes current members of the Alaska legislature acted in their own personal interests. Sheldon sees the people of his district facing two issues: high cost of living and mismanaged school funding. He says one of his concerns is that as winter approaches, community members will yet again face high fuel costs and believes it's crucial to address energy issues. One solution that he wants to consider would be a hydro project, especially on smaller waterways. Sheldon would also work to restructure the school district's current funding formula. He believes this would strengthen administrative efficiency as well as funding accountability. This is KTNA Midday News. Announcements are next.

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1: 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This week on Sioux Valley Voice, host Philip Manning will be joined by KTNA's newest staff members, Annie Bradley and Marion Chesterton. They will be discussing what's been happening at KTNA and plans for the fall and winter. Sioux Valley Voice airs live at 10 a.m. on Thursdays with a rebroadcast at 7 p.m. There is a RSA 15 Caswell Road board meeting on Monday, September 14th at Sheep Creek Lodge at 6:30 p.m. Due to technical difficulties, this meeting will be an in-person meeting only. The Friends of the Talkeetna Library hold their monthly meetings on the second Friday of the month at Talkeetna Library at 1 p.m. This is a nonprofit group that advocates for the Talkeetna Library. They are looking for new members. The next meeting is September 11th. For more information, you can email fotl.tka@gmail.com. Denali Arts Council Denali Drama will hold open auditions for their upcoming November production of Almost Maine. Auditions will be at the Sheldon Community Arts Hangar on Thursday, September 17th from 6 p.m. to 8 p.m. Saturday, September 26th, Denali Arts Council presents Steve Durr and Friends at the Sheldon Community Arts Hangar. Steve will take the stage to share songs from his new album, The Ashes and the Embers, joined by some of Talkeetna's own musicians. A guest will go home with an original Steve Durr painting as a door prize. Doors open at 6:30 p.m. and the show starts at 7 p.m. Tickets available online. Classifieds are next. Seeking Ride from Western Washington to Talkeetna. Seeking a ride from Western Washington to Talkeetna before October 1st. For one person and 5x5 locker. Vehicle capable of hauling a trailer preferred. 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Denali Arts Council is seeking storytellers to share a true 7-minute story at the upcoming Arctic Entries on October 24th. This month's theme is Nothing to Frown About. Stories about the people and moments worth remembering. Stories that make you laugh, cry, or a little bit of both. If you are interested in telling a story, please contact Michelle at michelle@denaliartscouncil.org or call 907-733-7929. Denali Echoes are next.

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1: 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The KTNA birthday calendar is a benefit offered to our members. KTNA members who would like their birthdays or anniversaries announced can send an email to info@ktna.org. And today we do not have any birthdays, nor do we have any tomorrow or anniversaries. Looks like John and Ayla Jackson had an anniversary yesterday. So happy anniversary. That's it for KTNA Midday News. I'm Annie Bradley. And coming up next, we have 1 p.m. Sound Visions Encore Show. At 2 p.m., Music That Makes Me Happy. 3 p.m., Fresh Air. 4 to 6, All Things Considered. 6 p.m., KTNA Evening News. 6:30 p.m., Alaska News Nightly. 7 p.m., Sioux Valley Voice Rebroadcast. 8 p.m., World Cafe. 9 p.m., Rockin' in the Days of Confusion. And 11 to 12 p.m., The Mainstream. Thanks for tuning in.

0: Honeybees and Herbicides. I'm Randy Simon, and this is Earthwise, a look at our changing environment. Cultivating flowering plants for gardens, farms, and landscapes commonly involves the use of herbicides to control weeds. Honeybees are drawn to these flowering areas and play an important role in their success. So what happens when bees encounter weed killers? A new study by researchers at Virginia Tech suggests that exposure to glyphosate, one of the world's most widely used herbicides, disrupts honeybee foraging and threatens the long-term stability of beehives. In the study, which was recently published in the Journal of Experimental Biology, researchers trained honeybees to forage at artificial feeders, one containing glyphosate and one without it. After just 3 days, the bees exposed to the weed killer showed a 13% reduction in foraging. The researchers also measured changes in honeybee brains. They observed changes that correlated with glyphosate exposure, which could link the neurochemical balance of the bees and foraging effectiveness. Glyphosate works by blocking an enzyme plants need to survive. Honeybees don't have that enzyme, which has led to the assumption that the herbicide poses little risk to them. A 13% reduction in foraging by individual bees may sound small, but researchers say that across a colony, the effect could reduce pollination, decrease honey production, and potentially threaten a colony's long-term survival. The findings highlight the need to better understand the so-called sublethal effects of pesticides. Protecting pollinators may require more than preventing pesticides from killing bees. It may also require understanding how these chemicals can affect their behavior, brain function, and overall health. Earthwise is a production of WAMC. 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
2: Today, a landmark in the clouds. The University of Houston's College of Engineering presents this series about the machines that make our civilization run and the people whose ingenuity created them. It's as inextricably linked with its hometown as the Eiffel Tower is linked with Paris. Rising skyward, it's a 1960s vision of the 21st century. But the spire's design transcends the era of its birth. It's Seattle's Space Needle, and it almost wasn't built. The Space Needle was the inspiration of Eddie Carlson, who considered it the pièce de résistance of the 1962 World's Fair. The needle began as a doodle, but Carlson soon engaged the help of an architectural team. The team eventually settled on a graceful tripod topped by what can best be described as a flying saucer. The concept was elegant, but reality was about to set in. King County, home to Seattle and the fair, refused to finance the structure, believing the county would never recover the $4.5 million required for construction. City fathers quickly stepped up with private financing, but another problem remained. Where to build the tower? It had to be located on or adjacent to the fairgrounds, but no such land was available. The Space Needle was all but dead when at the last minute the city made available a small 120 by 120 foot parcel of land, an old fire department alarm center. It was just enough. With less than a year remaining before the fair was scheduled to open, construction began. We can only imagine the harried coordination that went into building the 60-story structure, complete with finished restaurant and observation deck. The last elevator was installed just the day before the fair opened. But the effort was worth it. The Space Needle was an immediate success, paying for itself in a matter of a few years. It's still privately owned and the most visited attraction in the Pacific Northwest. When finished, the Space Needle was the tallest building west of the Mississippi, with views stretching from the Cascade Mountains in the east to the Olympics in the west, from the towering Mount Rainier in the south to the volcanic Mount Baker in the north. Even today, views are unimpeded by tall office buildings, since the Seattle Center, where the Space Needle resides, is a mile from downtown. The Space Needle's foundation weighs as much as the tower, placing the center of gravity right at ground level. It survived large earthquakes and 90-mile-an-hour winds without so much as a crack in the plaster. When we think of Seattle, we think of Microsoft and Amazon, of Kurt Cobain and Fraser Crane, of cloudy days, cool rains, and warm cups of coffee. But when we visualize Seattle, it's that quiet sentinel that comes to mind, the beautiful and beautifully engineered Space Needle. I'm Andy Boyd at the University of Houston, where we're interested in the way inventive minds work.
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3: A great violin should sing and inspire you, not make you wince. This is Sandra Tinglow with the Lowdown on Science. Violin making is a delicate craft. Small imperfections can ruin everything. Traditionally, sound is only evaluated after the instrument is done. Adjustments can be time-consuming and costly. Arun Krishnadas and team at MIT are bringing computation into the workshop. They x-rayed a renowned violin and made a virtual model. And when they simulated play, the model reproduced complex music with impressive accuracy. Small tweaks to wood or thickness of this virtual violin changed the sound. So now, violin makers can perfect their instruments before carving. But they can't perfect their customers.
4: This is Bird Note. I'm Ariana Rimmel. In the summer of 2026, conservation photographer Garrett Vinn visited a remote wilderness called the National Petroleum Reserve in Alaska. He shared this audio postcard from Teshekpuk Lake.
5: I'm sitting here in the middle of June on an Arctic night in Alaska. The sun is low, it's close to midnight, and the shorebirds have taken flight. In these vast open landscapes, getting in the air is key to being heard. Display flights are the norm, and these birds are announcing their territories and looking for mates. Right now around me, I have three that are especially prevalent: the Dunlin, semi-palmated sandpiper, and pectoral sandpiper. This beautiful little russet and black and white Dunlin that is flying by issues a harsh, ringing scream as it returns to Earth from its display flight. This tiny semi-palmated sandpiper, the size of a sparrow, spends many hours every day over its territory, hovering and cruising and issuing this call, the motorboat call. The male pectoral sandpiper inflates a large air sac on its chest, launches out over the tundra, and in a low, buoyant flight, issues a long series of hooting calls over areas frequented by females. And these are just three of about 25 species of shorebirds that nest in the wetlands, tundra, and foothills of America's Arctic. I'm Garrett Vinn for BirdNote.
6: I'm Dr. Anthony Lizerwitz, and this is Climate Connections. A community in Washington State has built a memorial, not to honor the past, but to acknowledge the future of climate change. Bainbridge Island on Puget Sound is at risk of flooding during very high tides, also known as king tides. And as sea levels rise, this threat will increase. Laura Hansen, a scientist who lives on the island and works for the nonprofit EcoAdapt, conceived of an art installation to make sea level rise feel more tangible. She calls it a reverse time capsule.
7: Time capsules preserve the past for the future to see. We wanted to preserve the future for the current to see.
6: The piece, built last year, is a stone bench by the water. People who use it rest their feet at the current king tide mark and sit about 18 inches above that, the height sea levels could reach by mid-century under the most extreme projections. A 5-foot-high stone pillar next to the bench marks one of the worst-case sea level rise projections for the end of the century. Hansen hopes it encourages people to consider the risks.
7: Art allows people to be approached by science when they're not expecting it. and maybe convince them to take action in a way that hearing the droning numbers won't.
6: Climate Connections is produced by the Yale Center for Environmental Communication. To learn more about climate change, visit climateconnections.org.
8: How can we reduce traffic jams during the morning commute? I'm Dr. Lynn Pascarella, president of the American Association of Colleges and Universities. And today on the Academic Minute, Mayank K. Vidalia, doctoral candidate in information technology at the University of the Cumberlands, explores how prediction models could help.
9: Every morning, millions of us sit in a traffic that seems to appear out of nowhere. 1 minute, freeway is moving. The next, it is a parking lot. What if we could see that jam forming before it actually happened? That's the question behind my research. I built a system that predicts traffic cognition in real time, several times before it's built, so driver and traffic operator have a time to react. Most prediction tools lean on single model. Some are good at patterns that repeat, like daily rush hour. Others are better at sudden and irregular change, a crash or bad weather. But no single method handles both well. My approach combines three kinds of machine learning. First, find the pattern across the road network. Second, how traffic change over the time. And the last, improve the final forecast. Together, they cover each other blind spot. I tested this on METR-LA, a public dataset from hundreds of real sensors on the Los Angeles freeway. Against the standalone model, the hybrid system cut prediction error by more than 30%. Why does that matter? A forecast that arrived a few minutes early gives system time to act, to reroute the driver, to retime the signal, to warm commuter before they hit the bottleneck. Cognition costs American citizens tens of billions of dollars a year, endless carbon in the air. Better prediction won't make traffic disappear. But learning to see the jam before forming is the first real step tower of cleaning up.
8: That was Mayank K. Vidalia of the University of the Cumberlands. You can find this, other segments, and more information about the professors at academicminute.org.
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0: When Bonnie Lake signed her first songwriting contract in 1933, she didn't do it alone. She couldn't. She was only 17. You're on The Soundbeat.
1: 13 black cats walking down the street today. I saw 13 black cats cross my path and go their way. Oh.
0: Turns out a Guardian signature was all the help Bonnie Lake needed. She was one of America's first female singer-songwriters. Here she is with her bows, singing 13 Black Cats.
1: I saw a great big ladder standing in the street today. I walk beneath that ladder, snap my fingers on the way.
0: Lake's songs would later be recorded by Louis Armstrong, Benny Goodman, and her famous sister, Harriet. Don't recognize Harriet Lake? She was better known as Oscar-nominated actress Ann Southern. 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
3: Here's today's edition of Health in a Heartbeat. In a world of delicious dark sodas and black coffee, teeth can't catch a break. Whether it's candy, carbs, or acid, they're fighting tooth and tooth to retain enamel and fight off cavities. In this world, sparkling water, or seltzer, has emerged as a hero. New research from the American Society of Nutrition outlines how seltzer water offers a friendlier face to teeth. Scientists examined acidity across different drinks, comparing unsweetened sparkling water to plain water, soda sweetened with sugar, and calcium-enhanced sparkling water. Rather than measuring the acidity of the beverages, however, the team tested participants' saliva to see how pH levels changed. Researchers said this method allowed for a real-world understanding of how our mouths act in direct response to the drinks. Soda, predictably, was the worst offender, leading to a decrease in salivary acid levels at both the 2-minute and 20-minute mark. Unsweetened seltzer, by contrast, caused a temporary decline in salivary pH after 2 minutes, but was back to normal by the 20-minute mark. The seltzer enhanced with calcium didn't cause a dip until the 5-minute mark and was also back up to standard levels after 20 minutes. Notably, scientists only looked at the short-term impacts of beverages on saliva. They plan to look at long-term effects next. In real life, factors like sugar content, teeth contact, and how long it takes to consume a beverage all impact enamel over time. Still, unsweetened seltzer is a potentially compelling replacement for a bottle of pop. Just remember, nothing replaces plain old water. This edition of Health in a Heartbeat is brought to you by University of Florida Health, committed to advancing excellence in patient care, research, and education, and by WUFTFM. For more information or to subscribe to our weekly e-newsletter, please visit our website, heartbeatradio.org.
4: Oh, so that's how we might lose control of AI. From American Public Media, this is Marketplace Tech. I'm Megan McCarty Carino. Nate Sorries has been worried about AI longer than almost anyone. He's the president of the Machine Intelligence Research Institute and co-author of the subtly named book, If Anyone Builds It, Everyone Dies: Why Superhuman AI Would Kill Us All. He's watched with a sort of grim vindication as increasingly alarming details emerge about this hack of the AI company Hugging Face by OpenAI models in development. More than 1,000 AI agents in separate testing environments found a way to communicate, sending 70,000 messages as they coordinated a complex effort to cheat on an evaluation and then tried to cover their tracks. OpenAI and third-party investigators recently released reports outlining what went wrong. But Sorries worries it's not enough.
5: You know, I'm somewhat underwhelmed by the response here. I think if you look at the third-party investigation that OpenAI allowed, it was very narrow in scope. And there were actually incidents on either side of that event where the swarm started taking over OpenAI's internal infrastructure. And the third-party investigators were not allowed to look at those portions of the attack. seems to me like we really need this to be less voluntary in terms of oversight. When you are sort of toying with making smarter and smarter machines at the point where they are breaking out, like forming swarms and breaking out to commit cyber crimes on their own initiative contra instruction, I think that's the point where we really need some laws that say, hey, third parties can come in and look through all of the logs here. You don't get to hide anything, just like we have with airplane crashes.
4: Senator Bernie Sanders and Representative Greg Kassar have proposed a pause on advanced AI development until federal regulators establish some safety rules. Do you think that that is an appropriate response, and does it go far enough?
5: I think it's an appropriate response for sure, especially when the companies say, you know, we are going to keep going here until we can make these super intelligent AIs that vastly outstrip humans in every capacity. I think it's completely sensible to say, like, hold on, stop that. Like, we are not ready for this. I think the main place that this falls down is that the global response to AI has to be global. Mm. This can't just be a domestic thing. It doesn't need to run in a U.S. data center to threaten a U.S. life. So we need international diplomacy here, and we need globally to back off from making these machines that would be able to replace us. But, you know, a domestic pause is a great place to start.
4: Is there anything about this incident and what has followed that makes you optimistic?
5: Oh, absolutely. You know, I think a lot of people have this narrative that the AIs have to do what they were instructed to do, or this narrative that they're just tools. And those narratives are sort of blown wide open. From our perspective, that's a hugely hopeful sign about whether the world will notice the problem. On my view, this sort of issue was priced in, but the visibility was not. And I think that this is a narrow, hopeful window where right now the AIs are smart enough to be able to cause mischief like this, but they are not smart enough to successfully hide their tracks from the humans. I don't know how long that window will last. You know, it remains to be seen whether we use this warning shot appropriately. I'm hopeful that we'll get more, but I think we should not bank on it.
4: That was Nate Sorries, author of If Anyone Builds It, Everyone Dies. We've got more of his reaction at marketplacetech.org. Erica Soderstrom produced this episode. I'm Megan McCarty-Carino, and that's Marketplace Tech. This is APM.

0: Hello, everybody, and welcome to the Putumayo World Music Hour, a journey around the globe through the music of many cultures. In San Francisco, I'm Rosalie Howarth, along with Dan Storper in New York, where East meets West today in the Asian Lounge.
1: Even before the Beatles were inspired by Ravi Shankar's sitar in the 1960s, Western musicians have been intrigued by the music of India, China, Japan, and Southeast Asia. And recently, DJs and electronica artists from all over the world have helped to create exciting and groundbreaking Asian-Western fusions.
0: And Indian and East Asian musicians have incorporated Western sounds into their art, too. The Yoshida brothers specialize in the traditional Japanese three-stringed instrument called the shamisen, but on stage, their flashy light show and spiky hairdos bring a whole lot of visual drama to the show. From the Asian Lounge collection, here is Fukaki Umi no Kanata, or Beyond the Deep Sea.

0: Innovators in the art of highlighting diverse musical influences against a trip-hop background. That's the U.S. band Thievery Corporation on the Putumayo World Music Hour. The song's called Lebanese Blonde, and it's from the album The Mirror Conspiracy.
1: Rob Garza and Eric Hilton grew up in Maryland and formed Thievery Corporation in Washington, D.C. They bring the sounds of India and Brazil together on that track with the sitar and the breezy vocals of Pam Bricker.
0: Here's a band that were pioneers in the genre, Ancient Future. They started doing what they called world fusion music back in the late 1970s. The founder, Matthew Montfort, traveled all over India, China, Bali, and Java to study ancient Eastern musical traditions.
1: This song is really interesting because it's a reggae version of a well-known Vietnamese folk song. Listen for the unique instrument called the Dan Bao. It has a flexible rod attached to a gourd, and bending the rod changes the pitch of the string.

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0: Welcome back to the Asian Lounge today for music that melds Eastern traditions with Western influences. I'm Rosalie Howarth with Dan Storper, and we wanted to play a couple that are featured on the wonderful Buddha Bar series of CDs based around the Paris Club of the same name.
2: The first is Straight to the Heart, a song by Sina Vojani. Vojani traveled to Tibet to record the spoken words of a young holy figure, the 17th Karmapa. He overlaid these with synthesizer, guitar, flute, piano, and the voice of a Tibetan monk.

0: Ani Rose by the group known as Toku on the Putumayo World Music Hour. Now, Toku is the brainchild of Jim Wilson, who has a fascinating body of work, Dan.
1: Yeah, he's explored a lot of different musical areas. He's of Irish and Choctaw Indian descent and played in country rock groups in the 1970s. He also wrote songs for Zydeco bands before coming back to his Native American roots in the 80s. He worked with Robbie Robertson on the six-hour documentary and million-selling album called Music for Native Americans in 1992. And later in the 90s, he branched out into world music, recording with people like Jai Uttal and producing albums that explored the realm of mystic traditions and shamans.
0: He also collaborated with Allen Ginsberg and others on a posthumous tribute to Timothy Leary. Oh, and he also appeared at the Salt Lake Winter Olympics in 2002. Jim Wilson is just an amazingly accomplished musical researcher and producer. Next, we have a very catchy song from the Asian Lounge collection, Funky Guru by Prem Joshua.
1: He was born in Germany and played in rock, pop, and jazz bands when he was a teenager. But when he heard the music of Ravi Shankar, he headed to India and eventually became a world fusion pioneer. He's known for using Sufi chants and Sanskrit poetry in his music.
0: And Funky Guru contains the words of a mantra, a sacred combination of words or syllables that are a prayer to one's guru or a spiritual master.

is the start of basic manifestation. So the area here, especially in the

0: A song about an intriguing region in Bali where two rivers meet, Kampuhan, which literally means two rivers meet. It's a lively artist colony overlooked by a sacred temple built centuries ago by the holy man who named the site. Japanese musical legend Makoto Kubota spent a lot of time there. He's a very adventurous artist. In fact, one of the things he did was help pioneer Okinawan reggae in the 1980s.
1: His latest project is called Blue Asia, and he combines the sounds of the river and Balinese instruments with sort of dreamy dub and electronica in that song. And we have more fascinating fusions to experience in the Asian Lounge, if you'll just hang on for a minute or two. And there's always info on the shows at putumayo.com, P-U-T-U-M-A-Y-O.com. 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
1: 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I'm Rosalie Howarth with Dan Storper, where East meets West in the Asian Lounge.
0: And our next artist is a Miami-based producer, singer, and musician, Billy Paul Williams. He produced a couple of club dance hits, but lately he's been exploring electronica treatments of jazz and world music. As we hear on this Asian-influenced track from the Silk Road Cafe compilation, Medi's Song.

0: A classically trained Hindustani musician, that was Abhishek Pohankar with Tum Sanayan from his groundbreaking fusion album called Pia Bhavri.
1: He's quite young to have credits on almost 20 albums. He was the youngest artist ever to be selected for inclusion on a Budabar compilation. Our next artist is a Westerner, Brian Wavy, who made his name producing hits by stars like Rod Stewart, Diana Ross, and the Doobie Brothers. Later, he did music for TV shows while exploring his own musical evolution through his project X Cultures.
0: Japanese singer Marisa Kosugiu sings on Dreams of Happiness on the first X Cultures album, One World, One People. It's also available on the Asian Lounge compilation.

0: From Taiwan, Pai Ku with Everlasting Hosa, in which she blends Western musical structure with the traditional melodies of her island nation.
1: Some of today's most visionary musicians, producers, and studio mixers are exploring the musical frontiers of Asian fusion and engineering these hypnotic combinations of chill-out, down-tempo, and trance styles with the ancient styles of music from India, Pakistan, China, Japan, and Southeast Asia.
0: And it's also fascinating to hear the work of Western musicians studying Eastern styles and Asian musicians adopting Western forms and structures. It's a mutually creative process. In San Francisco, I'm Rosalie Howarth, and along with my co-host Dan Storper, we'd like to thank our producers, Shane Sharkey, Jacob Edgar, and Claire Frisbee, and our radio relations manager, Angela Huffstetler. And most especially you for joining us on today's journey. We hope to meet up with you in the next port for the Putumayo World Music Hour. Till then, travel safe.
1: And so long.
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1: Good afternoon. You are listening to KTNA, and I'm here for the next hour to play music for you. Music that makes me happy. Before we get to that, though, we should say something about the weather. Beautiful out there today. In this area, it's supposed to be mostly cloudy, but so far today, it's been mostly blue with a few clouds. Friday, partly sunny. Highs around 60 with light winds. In Chilitna, a slight chance of rain. Friday night, a chance of rain. Lows in the mid-40s with light winds. Chilitna, rain is likely. Rain is likely in Broad. Rain is going to happen in Broad Pass. Saturday night, rain is likely around here. Highs around 60 with light winds. Petersville, Squintna, chance of rain. Chilitna, Broad Pass, rain. Saturday night, partly cloudy here. Lows in the mid-40s with light winds. Chilitna and Broad Pass, a chance of rain. On Sunday, here, it's going to be mostly sunny. Highs around 60. Sunday night, rain showers are likely. Lows in the mid-40s. Monday, rain showers, high around 60. Monday night, chance of rain showers here. Lows in the mid-40s. Tuesday, rain showers likely. Highs around 60. Tuesday night and Wednesday, rain showers. Lows in the mid-40s, highs in the mid-50s. Wednesday night, a chance of rain showers here. Lows around 40. Thursday, a chance of rain showers, highs in the mid-50s. So we're going to see a bit of rain. And let's liven this up a little bit with some music.

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0: Okay, that brings us just about to the end of our program here. Coming up next, I'll tell you real quick. Nope, I won't. We're going to join Fresh Air. That's coming up next. 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
1: Today, the controversy surrounding the WNBA on and off the court. Despite record viewership and attendance and amazing talent across the league, the national conversation is caught up in the culture wars, in large part because of the number of black and queer players.
2: 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And I think it's because people see an opportunity to use the league as a political prop.
1: We talk with Sabrina Merchant, who covers women's basketball for the New York Times sports journalism site The Athletic. 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